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one of the Hungarian dances of Johannes Brahms on 88.3. Number six, there were 21 in all, and they were inspired by Hungarian gypsy music. And as was the case with his protege Antonín Dvořák, these Hungarian dances brought Brahms almost overnight success. They started life, in fact, as piano pieces, but the orchestral versions gave them their greater popularity. The London Symphony, directed by Naimi Järvi on 88.3. Up next on 88.3, we'll sample some Italian Baroque music. There's also a piano trio this hour and some symphonic music of Franz Schubert. I'm Jean Noyes. Nice to have you along for music on 88.3.

Capella Istropolitana on 88.3, bringing us the Concerto Grosso No. 2 of Pietro Locatelli, who was just one of the many, many very talented composer violinists in Italy at the time. Folks like Corelli and Vivaldi and Albinoni. At age 29, however, Locatelli moved from Italy and settled in Amsterdam, where he worked for most of the rest of his life.

The Piano Trio in F of Johann Nepomuk Hummel, played on 88.3 by the Parnassus Trio. It was around 1793 that Hummel settled in Vienna and met and began his close and sometimes very stormy relationship with Beethoven. They were both friends and at times bitter rivals, especially when it came to playing the piano.

Selections from what is generally considered to be Franz Schubert's greatest symphonic achievement, the Symphony No. 9, also known as the Great C Major Symphony. Much of it was sketched out during a summer holiday that Schubert took in the Alps just a couple of years before he died. It was the Academy of St. Martin in the Fields, directed by Neville Mariner on 88.3 WNIN.

The Sinfonia Concertante in B-flat of Franz Joseph Haydn, which is more of a symphony, really, with parts for four instruments than it is a concerto. Vladimir Spivakov was the violinist, also the director. The cellist was Mikhail Milman. Alexei Utkin took the oboe part, and Mark Minkowski was the bassoonist, all backed up by the Moscow virtuosi. And that concludes another hour of classical music on 88.3 WNIN, Evansville, Henderson, and Owensboro. The Tri-State's NPR News and Great Music Station,

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The name says it all. The coronation march for Alexander III. Ceremonial music for the crowning of the Tsar of all the Russias in 1883 by Tchaikovsky, and played today on 88.3 by the Scottish National Orchestra, directed by Naimi Järvi. Good afternoon, I'm Jean Noyes, ready to go with plenty of classical music. And waiting in the wings, some musical vacation reminiscences of Elgar and a Mozart horn concerto. But first, this by the eldest son of Johann Sebastian Bach.

Members of Les Adieux and pianist Andreas Steyer with the Quartet in G of Carl Philipp Emanuel Bach. In fact, the name quartet is a bit of a misnomer there, as Bach only wrote for three instruments, forte, piano, flute and viola, although his catalogue does mention and bass, but no music was ever written for the bass. 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

three Bavarian dances of Edward Elgar on 88.3. Memories from a favourite vacation spot of Edward Elgar and his wife. They went three times to the mountains of the Black Forest, and each time Elgar came home with memories of the singing and the Schuhplatte dancing, which inspired him to write his own version. The English String Orchestra on WNIN 88.3.

Hornist Barry Tuckwell with the English Chamber Orchestra completing this hour of great music on 88.3 WNIN, Evansville, Henderson, and Owensboro. That was Mozart's Horn Concerto No. 4.

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William Boughton led the English String Orchestra with the Symphony No. 6 of William Boyce. I'm Jean Noyes. It's nice to have your company at WNIN 88.3. This hour is a pretty mixed bag. We have music that describes a legendary prankster, a flute concerto by one of the Bach sons, and the stirring March Slav by Tchaikovsky. But before we get to any of that, here's a set of variations by Beethoven.

A theme and set of 10 variations by Beethoven on your NPR News and Great Music Station, WNIN 88.3. The theme was taken from a popular musical play, or Singspiel as they were called, that was very popular around 1794 in Vienna. It was written by a long-forgotten, very minor composer, Wenzel Müller. Violinist Itzhak Perlman, Vladimir Ashkenazy was a pianist, and the cellist was Lynn Harrell. And they were playing Beethoven's 10 variation on Müller's song.

the musical depiction of a hero of many medieval folk tales, Till Eulenspiegel. He is credited with a variety of practical jokes and finally pays the ultimate price when he dies on the gallows. Richard Strauss wrote the music and titled it Till Eulenspiegel's Merry Pranks, after an old rogue's tune. Paavo Berglund directed the Stockholm Philharmonic on 88.3 WNIN. Flute soloist Conrad Hundula is next.

The finale of the Flute Concerto in A from the eldest son of Johann Sebastian Bach, Carl Philipp Emanuel. He was trained to be a lawyer, but music was in his blood and was just too strong of a pull to ignore. Konrad Huntelaar joined the Amsterdam Baroque Orchestra to solo in the first movement of that concerto. You can always keep up to date with what's going on in the world around you as WNIN 88.3 brings you news headlines every hour from National Public Radio, and of course, further details and stories behind the headlines in programs like Morning Edition and All Things Considered. NPR News and great music made possible with dollars from listeners like you.

the stirring March Slav. Tchaikovsky wrote it for a concert to benefit soldiers wounded in the war between Serbia and Turkey, way back in 1876. That was the Boston Symphony, directed by Erich Weinsdorf, and it wraps up this hour of music on WNIN-FM, Evansville, Henderson, and Owensboro.

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John Williams and the Boston Pops setting a festive mood with the Kolos Broynion Overture by Dmitri Kabalevsky, who was destined for a career in mathematics and economics, but he also had a flair for the arts and started to learn the piano and never looked back. I'm Jean Noyes, and this is WNIN 88.3. Good to have your company. Later this hour, we've another lengthier Russian piece, but before we get to that, here's a Divertimento by Franz Josef Haydn.

the Vienna Haydn Sinfonietta with some music by Haydn, selections from his Divertimento in G. This kind of music was written as an entertainment piece. The Italian word divertimento literally means diversion. Our next piece today is by Sergei Rachmaninoff. Here's his Piano Concerto No. 2.

soloist Horacio Gutierrez with the Pittsburgh Symphony, directed by Lauren Marzell, playing Sergei Rachmaninoff's second piano concerto on WNIN 88.3. Rachmaninoff himself was the soloist at the premiere, and the music was an instant success. The music from the concerto has, of course, been used in many a movie, and it was even made into a popular song called Full Moon and Empty Arms. How's that for a title? The final piece this hour on 88.3 is also a pretty popular one. It's not nearly as long and not as emotional.

Bugler's Holiday. Music by Leroy Anderson. And that's it for this hour of great music on WNIN-FM, Evansville, Henderson, and Owensboro, the source for NPR news and great music. 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

Paul Basaccia with the music of Scott Joplin, kicking off our music on WNIN 88.3. Hello, I'm Jean Noyes. Good to have you here. Hope you can stay a while as we've lots of great music coming up, including a lively Rossini overture. Then there'll be an organ concerto by Thomas Arne and a 20th century work for four guitars. We're going to move on right now to the Rossini overture. It's played by the National Philharmonia Orchestra.

the overture to Rossini's Semiramide on WNIN 88.3. It's an opera about the Queen of Babylon, Semiramide, that involves a very convoluted tale of murder, passion, and betrayal. The opera itself is rarely performed these days, but the overture remains quite a favorite. That recording featured Riccardo Chailly and the National Philharmonia Orchestra. Up next, it's a whole family of guitarists alongside the Academy of St. Martin in the Fields.

Los Romeros, sometimes known as the Royal Family of the Guitar, played the finale there of the Concierto for Four Guitars by Joaquin Rodrigo on WNIN 88.3. Papa Romero was a poor Spanish guitar teacher who fled from Spain during the fascist dictator Franco's time and emigrated to America. Father Celedonia and his three sons then formed the first classical guitar quartet and became a musical phenomena during the 60s and 70s. And in a kind of fairy tale ending, really, all four of the Romeros have been given an honorary knighthood by the King of Spain. Well, from the royal family of the guitar to the instrument that Mozart called the King of Instruments.

The Organ Concerto in A by Thomas Arne, whose most famous claim to fame was writing the tune Rule Britannia. Roger Bevan Williams soloed at the organ with Cantilena, directed by Adrian Shepherd. 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Maybe you're listening live online at WNIN.org. And you can find many links there to most of our programs. 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

Le Corsaire, the overture by Hector Berlioz, which was inspired, as were so many of Berlioz's works, by great literature. This time, by a poem of Lord Byron, which is all about a swashbuckling pirate and his picturesque and colourful adventures. That recording featured the Baltimore Symphony, directed by David Zinman. This is 88.3 WNIN, and I'm Jean Noyes. Nice to have you along. If you can stay a while, we have some string music by Mozart, and we'll round out the hour with some dances by Zoltán Kodály. Let's move on to the Mozart. Here's his concertone for two violins.

Mozart called it the concertone for two violins. Today we'd probably just call it a double violin concerto. Violinist Isabella van Coylen played both solo parts with the help of today's recording techniques, and she was accompanied by the Prague Chamber Orchestra. This is WNIN 88.3, the place where weekends are full of information, fun, and all kinds of music.

The Armed Forces Medley on WNIN 88.3 with the Air Force, the Marine Corps, the Coast Guard, the Army and the Navy all represented. Richard Heyman arranged the tunes and the Cincinnati Pops played them. Their director was Eric Kunzel.

the Budapest Orchestra with the Maroschet dances of Zoltán Kodály, where he takes us back to 17th century Hungary and draws on some of the folk dances he collected over the years. The work was originally for piano and later reworked for the orchestra. This is your NPR News and Great Music Station, WNIN-FM, Evansville, Henderson and Owensboro, serving more, serving better.

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Noel Levy conducted the Atlanta Symphony on 88.3 and opened up this hour of music with the School for Scandal Overture by Samuel Barber. The work conveys the varying moods of the comedy by playwright Richard Sheridan. Samuel Barber was a very cultured and discriminating reader and found inspiration for many of his works from great writers such as Shelley or Emily Dickinson and James Joyce. Hello, I'm Jean Noyes with lots more great music for you. From the 20th century, we're going to turn the clock back to the 18th century and one of Handel's best-loved works. And later, some piano music with a distinctly Spanish flavor. And we're going to throw in a little Mozart for good measure. Here's the Water Music by George Frederick Handel.

Trevor Pinnock and the English Concert played the complete Water Music by Handel, which he wrote for his royal patron, King George I of England. It was used for a royal sailing party on the River Thames back in 1717.

The Spanish Dance No. 5, Andaluza, by Enrique Granados. It was played by Alicia de la Rocha, Spanish pianist for Spanish work. You're listening to 88.3. Here's some Mozart.

Mozart's Piano Concerto No. 18 in B flat. We heard the first movement played by Peter Serkin at the piano, with the English Chamber Orchestra, Alexander Schneider conducting on 88.3.

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The Cowgirls Dance from The Mountain King, a pantomime performed at the Swedish Opera back in 1923 with music by Hugo Alfvén. The Stockholm Sinfonietta was featured on that recording. Their conductor was Jan Olaf Verden. I'm Jean Noyes. It's great to be bringing you the music. I hope you can stay along as we've a very mixed musical bag this hour on WNIN 88.3, including a seldom heard piano piece by Tchaikovsky, plus a musical snapshot of Paris seen through American eyes, and some music for harp and orchestra. We'll continue with this keyboard piece by Tchaikovsky.

Hungarian pianist Ilona Brunil played the polka A Peu d'Anson in B minor, one of a number of piano miniatures that Tchaikovsky wrote. After all, there was a good market for such pieces, as the 19th century was the age of the domestic pianist. This is 88.3 WNIN. Coming up next, we have a concert for harp and orchestra by Handel.

On 88.3 WNIN, the harp concerto number 6 in B-flat by Handel, played by soloist Marisa Robles and the Philharmonia of London.

An American in Paris. The name says it all. Wayne Marshall directed the Arlberg Symphony on WNIN 88.3 in music by George Gershwin. It was written in 1928, and most of it was written in New York after Gershwin returned from his second visit to Paris. He went partly to reacquaint himself with the city and also because he was hoping to take some lessons with Maurice Ravel. It is said that Ravel dismissed that idea by saying, "Why should you be a second-rate Ravel when you can be a first-rate Gershwin?" It's with the support of membership dollars that WNIN can continue to bring you NPR news and great music, thanks to those of you who have made that commitment. 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

a concerto for four hands by Ludwig Arbeier. And the fingers belong to a couple of folks known as the Cologne Piano Duet. They played with the Cologne Radio Symphony Orchestra and completed this hour of great music on WNIN-FM, Evansville, Henderson and Owensboro, 88.3 on your FM dial. 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

0: General Assembly in 2019 as Maduro's vice president, she told the chamber that Venezuela, quote, does not kneel before any imperial power. This time around, she praised Trump and she had a photo op with him. He's talked her up too, saying he doesn't think Venezuela is ready for elections. So that gives her more time to consolidate power.
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11: 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I'm Leila Faldin.
12: I'm Amy Martinez.
13: And I'm Michelle Martin. If you've heard it, you know it.
14: It's a different world.
13: That's the theme from A Different World, the 1980s sitcom set at the fictional HBCU, Hillman College. But that show wasn't just a show. It was a phenomenon, a ratings juggernaut that was also ahead of its time and using comedy to tackle issues that were then little talked about in sitcoms, like police violence, date rape, and HIV. With, of course, a good dose of messy dating hijinks. Bringing it all to life were memorable characters like Whitley Gilbert, the Southern belle who is more than a little extra.
15: I see that practice doesn't always make perfect.
16: She's coming along just fine.
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13: A Different World ran until 1993, but now Hillman is getting a new freshman class. The Netflix reboot of A Different World starts streaming today.
17: It's a different world.
13: Many of the original cast members are back, including Jasmine Guy as Whitley. In the new series, her daughter Deborah is coming to Hillman. She's played by Malia Joy Moon. In this scene, the still image-conscious Whitley has handpicked a roommate for her daughter without asking.
18: What, first, my class is now this? Well, I'm choosing my roommate. And it's Rashida.
19: What? Rashida. That's a colorful name. Major.
18: Criminal justice.
20: A defender of rights, mother.
18: To get my cousins out of prison.
19: GPA.
18: 4.6. Weighted.
20: Oh, impressive. Although grades aren't the only indicator of intelligence.
19: And where are you from?
18: Compton.
19: Watch her.
13: Jasmine Guy, Malia Joy Moon, welcome. Thank you both so much for joining us.
21: Thank you so much.
19: My pleasure.
13: So, Jasmine Guy, it is hard to overstate what a phenomenon this show was. Did you have a sense that this was going to be something really special?
19: The first season, no, not really. I didn't feel the way.

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1: 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Good Thursday morning. I'm John Gibson. Coming up on Morning Edition, NPR's Leila Fadel speaks with New York Times reporter Emily Cochran about a feud that has erupted over the late Dolly Parton's estate.

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1: 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John Gibson with you on this cloudy, cool Thursday morning. Coming up on Morning Edition, George Lucas's new museum opened this week, but it's not about Star Wars. The Lucas Museum of Narrative Art in Los Angeles is a $1 billion temple to the people's art. We'll hear about that in about 10 minutes on WNIN-FM. Checking traffic now. Not seeing any new accidents reported in the Evansville area at the moment. Checking the live Google Maps page, traffic is picking up out there. Our biggest slowdown at the moment looks to be along Highway 41 around Lincoln Avenue. Also some slow going as well on the eastbound Lloyd Expressway on Evansville's west side, where we have those Lloyd for You restrictions. The East Lloyd looking pretty good right now. We are seeing a few more slow spots along Highway 41 here in Evansville. Nothing major, though. I-69 looking good through the Evansville area, and the Twin Bridges are wide open. The National Weather Service calling for a slight chance of light rain this morning, otherwise partly sunny with a high of 76. Right now, 63.
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4: Good morning, Amy Martinez. If there are twins on a Major League Baseball field, it's usually because Minnesota's playing. Now, yesterday's matchup between the Toronto Blue Jays and Baltimore Orioles featured a different kind of twins, twin umpires. Austin and Tyler Jones made history as the first identical twins to ump a Major League game. The teams played a doubleheader, so a twin bill. And fittingly, twin results, the Orioles won both games by the same exact score, 4-2. I love baseball. It's Morning Edition.
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0: This is Morning Edition from NPR News. I'm Amy Martinez.
6: And I'm Leila Fadel. Scientists think outbreaks caused by wildlife transmitting infectious diseases to humans are on the rise. Outbreaks like Ebola, Hantavirus, bird flu, and COVID-19. But they're not sure why. New research suggests humans are driving the outbreaks. NPR's Jonathan Lambert reports that how it's happening is complicated.
7: For diseases that come from wildlife, a pathogen has to jump from an animal to a human. Humans don't control those pathogens, of course, but human activity can make those jumps more likely. Cutting down the rainforest, for instance, or buying and selling wildlife can bring humans closer to infection. Colin Carlson is a disease ecologist at Yale University.
8: We don't really know with pandemic risk, you know, how much of emerging infectious diseases is because we're cutting down the rainforest versus how much of it is because we live in a world with diseases and things happen.
7: Knowing that is crucial to deciding how to prevent the next pandemic, whether to invest heavily in protecting rainforests, regulating the wildlife trade, or something else. But figuring this out is tricky. Carlson and his colleagues tried to do it by looking at over 160 countries.
8: Our goal was to put together a point on a map for every time we knew somebody got a weird pathogen.
7: They looked at over 50,000 instances of someone getting one of 32 diseases, like Ebola, malaria, or Mpox. Then they analyzed what might have influenced those outbreaks, everything from socioeconomic factors like poor health care to climate change and where people and livestock live.
8: What we want to know in this study is, you know, what matters most, right? Is it poverty? Is it cutting down the rainforest? Or is it just living near trees and mosquitoes?
7: In broad strokes, the answer was pretty clear.
8: It's the trees and mosquitoes.
7: Specifically, they found that outbreaks can happen anywhere people and livestock are living alongside nature. Such landscapes are common in places as varied as Missouri or the Democratic Republic of Congo.
8: It makes sense that what we find is where people live alongside nature, they get sick.
7: They found that big drivers like climate change or deforestation mattered, but not in the same way for every disease. Climate change, for instance, is clearly influencing where mosquito-borne disease outbreaks happen, but not necessarily diseases like Ebola or Mpox, which transmit differently. Carlson thinks the study, published in the journal Nature, pushes back against conventional wisdom.
8: There's a really popular narrative, I think, that pandemics happen because we are out of balance with nature.
7: He says that's reinforced the idea that if people just stop cutting down forests, it will prevent pandemics. He thinks that will help reduce the risk for some diseases, but not all. Raina Plowright, a disease ecologist, was impressed by the study, but not really surprised by the results.
9: We shouldn't expect one environmental driver to explain them all.
7: But she says this kind of big global analysis might miss some of the more nuanced ways that, say, deforestation influences disease risk.
9: If a big global analysis doesn't find a consistent signal of something like deforestation, it doesn't mean deforestation is not important.
7: The analysis did capture another key factor that Plowright does buy, the importance of being close to healthcare.
8: For every hour that you travel from a clinic, the probability of an outbreak being detected goes down by about one-third. That's insane.
7: In a world where many people live much farther than an hour from a clinic, Carlson says this result underlines the need to invest in better healthcare. That might help prevent the next spillover from becoming a pandemic. Jonathan Lambert, NPR.

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1: Minutes past 7 now at WNIN-FM. Good Thursday morning. I'm John Gibson. Coming up on Morning Edition, the Ukrainian president spoke at the UN yesterday and had some harsh words for Russian President Vladimir Putin.
2: Can you even imagine him without war? He is patient zero, the one from whom this idea of war keeps spreading further.
1: More on that and other news from day two of the UN General Assembly, coming up in about 15 minutes on WNIN-FM. Checking traffic now, we do have an accident reported this morning in the 10,000 block of State Road 57. That's just north of Kansas Road. Reportedly, a vehicle ran off the road in that area. First responders are, I'm sure, still on the scene. In the 10,000 block of State Road 57,

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1: Minutes before 8 now at WNIN FM. John Gibson with you on this cloudy, cool Thursday morning. Coming up on Morning Edition, we'll hear from David James. He'll have a preview of today's 2 Main Street. Also coming up, a sports update and the Marketplace Morning Report. On Marketplace, we'll hear about the average rate on a traditional 30-year fixed mortgage rising above 7.1%. That's the highest it's been in more than 2 years. That story and much more coming up on the Marketplace Morning Report. It starts in about 8 minutes on WNIN FM. Checking traffic now, not seeing any new accidents reported in the Evansville area. The live Google Maps page showing an accident northbound Highway 41 at Lynch Road. Traffic is slowed a bit in that area. Traffic is also slowed southbound Highway 41 up around State Road 57 and Petersburg Road. Certainly some slow spots on both the East and West Lloyd Expressway, where we have the Lloyd for You restrictions. I-69 looking good through the area. The Twin Bridges are wide open, but the northbound Henderson Strip is slow. Partly sunny today with a high of 76, right now 63.
2: 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Climate change could raise the risk. Next time, Here and Now.
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4: Good morning, I'm Layla Faldin. Asmo in Denver was looking for love. His roommate posted on Reddit for him. He's a Capricorn, doesn't want to travel, and is hairy. Asmo is a tarantula. Taylor Foley's pet is ready to mate with only months to live. She wrote, he loves pina coladas, crickets, long walks on the beach, hiding in his burrow, and being mysterious, also hiding in his burrow. She got the attention of a local breeder and is taking Asmo there today. It's Morning Edition.
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1: 7:45 now at WNIN. Evansville's Cancer Pathways has moved from the former Gilda's Club on the east side to a new location on the west side with more space and expanded services. On 2 Main Street this week, David James talks to Cancer Pathways director Krista Wilson about the move and about what's new.
6: So Cancer Pathways is a cancer support community. We're the only one for over 100 miles. We serve about 15 counties, and we provide those services to the person diagnosed, a friend or family member, a caregiver, or someone grieving the loss of a loved one due to cancer. Again, all ages, all stages, all cancers, and all of those programs and services are free at no cost to them. So we felt that that's important since there's so much toxicity from medical bills. I think we talked to one of our members recently in between her and her husband because they were literally going through cancer together in the infusion chair holding hands. I think just her bill alone was over $3 million. That wasn't including his treatment. So there's a lot of financial toxicity and, of course, a lot of mental aspects that come into that. Of, you know, am I going to survive this? How am I going to afford it? Am I still going to be attractive to my spouse? I don't want to be the cancer kid. Am I going to be able to go back to work? There's residual side effects that, physical side effects, not only the mental.
7: Now, we do have this expanded menu of services at Cancer Pathways at the new location. Yes. Let's go, let's talk about the wellness center. What's that?
6: So we now have a wellness center on site where we can do yoga, tai chi, sound baths, meditation. And it overlooks the lake. It's just awful. It's an awful view. We do still have an access point on the east side. We're partnered with Ascension Wellness Center, where we provide yoga over there, as well as the Dunnigan YMCA. We provide a Tai Chi instructor. They provide the space, and then that way both members can attend. So just accessibility on the east side. But our wellness center now is able to host our members right there on campus. So then they may come out for counseling, or they may come out for another program, and they can attend the wellness programs there as well.
7: Okay, let's move on to the nutrition center.
6: Yes. So like I mentioned before, we've always had a kitchen. It just was not very conducive to education. We had to drag tables out and extension cords. So this kitchen is designed specifically for those educations. We partner with dietitians, nutritionists, Purdue Extension, and then we also have a Food for Life program through the Physicians Committee. It's a 12-month curriculum, and it integrates like plant-based eating, eating for prevention of cancer, nutrition during treatment, after treatment, and care while you're caregiving. So it's just a great space that people can come, learn about nutrition and wellness. But then that is also our meal where we have support group meals. That is the room where we have support group meals. So every Tuesday, we have support groups that meet simultaneously in different rooms, but they all come together for a meal. So much like the Ronald McDonald House, people can come in. We have a meal train. They can provide a meal. And then that room is also used for other educations of like palliative versus hospice care, intimacy issues from treatments and side effects. So any of those educations that we provide, they can happen in that room. It seats about 50 people.
7: Let's let people know exactly where this new location is.
6: So it's on the Daughters of Charity campus, and it's on the west side. I know what people are thinking, it's so far out. It's really not. It might be an extra 15 minutes, but I promise you that once you get out there, you won't be mad about it. It's a beautiful campus. It's just very peaceful. I've had members pull up and say, as soon as I got out of my car, my blood pressure went down, or the anxiety just melted away. It's very peaceful. It's very soothing, calming, healing. And I just challenge people, if you feel that the free programs and services are worth it, if you find value in those, it's the extra 15 minutes isn't going to be, you're not going to be mad about it.
1: On today's 2 Main Street, David James also talks to Linda White about the new Cincelli Cancer Center coming to Deaconess Gateway. 2 Main Street airs today at noon and Saturday at 11 on WNIN. In sports, Ottawa routed the Evansville Otters 11-1 last night at Bossy Field to tie the Frontier League Championship Series at one game apiece. The best-of-five series now moves to Ottawa, with Game 3 scheduled for tomorrow night. In the big leagues on Wednesday, the St. Louis Cardinals beat Pittsburgh 5-1. Atlanta edged the Cincinnati Reds 3-2. Miami nipped the Chicago Cubs 3-2. And Kansas City edged the Chicago White Sox 5-4. I'm John Gibson.
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1: 9 minutes before 8 now, with cloudy skies, we're holding at 63 degrees.
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8: From Marketplace in Washington, I'm Kimberly Adams. The average rate on a traditional 30-year fixed mortgage rose just above 7.1%, the highest in more than 2 years. That's pushing more people towards adjustable rate mortgages, where the rate changes typically after 5, 7, or 10 years. Marketplace's Samantha Fields has more.
10: Nearly 10% of people who applied for a mortgage last week went for an adjustable rate, according to the Mortgage Bankers Association. That's up from 8% a month ago. Susan Wachter at the University of Pennsylvania's Wharton School says it makes sense given how high rates are on a 30-year fixed.
11: 7% is a daunting number, and an adjustable rate mortgage is 6% plus some change,
10: which can make a big difference in affordability. But she says adjustable rate mortgages can be risky.
11: A 6% loan today could, depending on the term, it could 5 years be 8.10%. And that is likely to be not affordable.
10: A lot of people take out an adjustable rate mortgage, betting that rates will drop before their loan adjusts and they'll be able to refinance, says Chris Mayer at Longbridge Financial.
12: That can be a dangerous game. It's not simple to predict mortgage rates.
10: They could easily go up rather than down. And he says there's also always the possibility that home prices could fall.
12: And if home prices fall, you're also not going to be able to refinance, particularly if you didn't have a huge down payment. So there's all sorts of risks that people should really be cognizant of.
10: Especially if they're doing it in search of affordability. I'm Samantha Fields for Marketplace.
8: Let's do the numbers. Dow, S&P, and NASDAQ futures are down in the negative 0.3 to negative 1% range, with the Dow future down 141 points. The 10-year Treasury yield is up at 5.12%.
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8: It's time once again for us to take the Marketplace Economic Pulse, our series where we get views on this economy from a range of perspectives. But the Pulse is going to look a little different from now on. Going forward, we'll be checking in with reporters from local public media outlets across the country. They'll tell us about the economic stories they're following in their communities and states. Our first guest is Yvette Fernandez. She's a reporter for the Mountain West News Bureau and Nevada Public Radio. Good morning, Yvette.
13: Good morning.
8: You recently wrote a story about how many of the hospitality workers in Vegas are at risk of losing their temporary protected status. Some have already lost it. What's going on there?
13: Well, you know, revoking TPS or temporary protected status is part of the administration's enhanced immigration enforcement efforts. The Trump administration has already ended TPS for about a dozen countries, everything from Afghanistan, Nicaragua, Syria, Yemen, and others. And the Culinary Union held a news conference just before the TPS status for people from El Salvador was going to stop on September 9th. The union spokesperson called it an emergency. Nevada is home to close to 6,000 TPS recipients. And the Culinary Union is made up of members from over 170 countries, and 60% of their members are immigrants. So it's significant. But here's what also happened. Shortly after that deadline passed, the Trump administration suddenly put this decision on hold, saying that TPS for people from El Salvador would remain in effect. But it's not known if this is permanent or temporary, or even when a new announcement is going to be made.
8: How much would you say the loss of those workers, if this actually all goes through, would impact Vegas and the wider Nevada economy?
13: Well, you know, for an individual, it can just cause a lot of turmoil. You know, one day you have a job that helps you sustain your home and your family, and the next, well, that's all in jeopardy. And then that has a ripple effect because so many immigrants feel service jobs. And this is everything from the hospitality industry, but it's also affecting construction, for example. And construction is a big deal in this area, especially because there's a shortage of housing. So several different industries can be affected by this.
8: The last time we spoke, we talked about the Latin entertainment industry and how that's been affected by immigration enforcement. And it's particularly important during September. Can you tell us what's going on there and give us an update?
13: Well, yes, September is typically a huge draw for Fiestas Patrias, which basically celebrates Mexican independence. It's kind of like the 4th of July. And so typically you'll see many Latin artists perform during this month. Last year, part of the administration's enhanced enforcement efforts meant denying or revoking visas for these performers. There were also a few who had been scheduled to headline music festivals, from the Napa Festival in California to the Michelada Fest in Chicago and others. And the Michelada Fest had to be canceled. And as you know, canceling festivals like this has a trickle-down effect on local vendors and the community as a whole. For this September, while we don't have the numbers for this September, I can only tell you what I've seen, and which is significantly more Latino shows this year than last year. We see big stars like Alejandro Fernandez, and for the first time, a Latino artist headlined the Sphere, that was Karim León. But overall, while many of these issues that are impacting the local economy are increasing, you know, what we're also seeing is resiliency and adaptability.
8: Yvette Fernandez is the regional reporter for the Mountain West News Bureau. Thank you so much.
13: Thank you, Kimberly.
8: I also asked Yvette about some of her other reporting, including the politics of data centers in Nevada. You can find that part of the conversation in the Marketplace Morning Report podcast feed. And you can hear the full conversation on our website, marketplace.org. In Washington, I'm Kimberly Adams with the Marketplace Morning Report. From APM, American Public Media.
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4: Good morning. A federal judge ordered the Trump administration to let journalists from CNN, Politico, and MS Now back into the White House. But their reporters were denied access this morning. So what's next? It's Morning Edition from NPR News.
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4: Trade is on the agenda for President Trump and Chinese leader Xi Jinping today. I'm Leila Faldin.
17: And I'm A. Martinez. China cut its purchases from American farmers over the trade war, and farmers' expenses keep rising. Also, Tucker Carlson describes a one-on-one meeting with Trump in the Oval Office about the reasons for the Iran war and how Carlson was mesmerized by a partisan line for decades. And the legal fight over Dolly Parton's estate. It's Thursday, September 24th. On this day in 1991, Nirvana came as they were and released Nevermind. News is next.
18: Live from NPR News in Washington, I'm Corva Coleman. Overnight, a federal judge ordered the White House to restore access to three media organizations. President Trump banned CNN, MS Now, and Politico last week. All three of those outlets now say some of their journalists have not been permitted to get into the White House this morning. It is not yet clear why. President Trump welcomes China's President Xi Jinping to the White House today. Iran, trade, and the future of AI are expected to be among the issues discussed. And NPR's Emily Fang reports this is Xi's first state visit to the U.S. in more than a decade.
19: Trump and Xi will hold bilateral meetings on tariffs and the war on Iran. The two countries are trying to maintain what China calls strategic stability, a detente in the relationship. And just before the meetings this week, the U.S. announced a two-month extension of a trade truce that lets it access Chinese-made rare earth products. But other sources of tension remain, including new Chinese actions designed to block U.S. sanctions and recent U.S. legal actions against importing and selling Chinese drones and internet routers. Emily Fang, NPR News, Washington.
18: Both she and Trump are likely to discuss the war against Iran and Russia's war against Ukraine. Ukrainian President Volodymyr Zelensky told the UN General Assembly Russia's war is spreading and threatens the world. NPR's Michelle Kellerman reports the Ukrainian leader supports Trump's call for both Russia and Ukraine to stop hitting each other's energy facilities.
20: In the Russia-Ukraine war, at least, Zelensky's been proposing this kind of energy ceasefire because Trump has been unhappy with Ukraine strikes on Russian oil and gas infrastructure. But the Ukrainians obviously want the Russians to stop attacking Ukraine's energy grids ahead of another tough winter. They also want to allow grain to be exported as before.
18: NPR's Michelle Kellerman reporting. Israeli authorities say a Palestinian attack has seriously wounded the son of Israel's ambassador to the United States. NPR's Daniel Estrin reports.
21: The Israeli army says a Palestinian driver rammed a car into a group of security forces checking vehicles at a checkpoint in the West Bank. Israeli forces shot and killed the driver. The soldier wounded in the attack is the son of Israeli ambassador to the U.S., Yechiel Leiter. He said on X that his son is being treated in a hospital and, quote, needs a miracle. The ambassador's other son was killed in 2023 as a soldier fighting in the Gaza war. It's an especially tense moment in the West Bank. Earlier this week, a Palestinian gunman killed an Israeli settler. There's been a wave of Israeli settler violence against Palestinians. And Israel has deployed large numbers of troops in the West Bank, fearing an explosion of violence ahead of national elections next month. Daniel Estrin, NPR News, Tel Aviv.
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1: It's 8:04. This is WNIN News. Good morning. I'm John Gibson. We have a traffic alert. There's word of a vehicle fire right now on Highway 41, just north of Baseline Road. First responders on the scene there on Highway 41, north of Azteca Milling. There's a vehicle fire reported in that area. An inspection is planned next week before crews make more repairs on the southbound Twin Bridge. A contractor for the Kentucky Transportation Cabinet is planning a one-day inspection of the southbound bridge on Monday during off-peak hours. Officials say crews will block one lane from 9 a.m. to 3 p.m. so inspectors can access the bridge's substructure. They'll see if additional work is needed before upcoming repairs. Crews made a temporary fix to the bridge's rocker bearings in late August so the roadway could reopen. Permanent repairs are scheduled for later this year. Officials say that work will begin when needed materials become available. You're invited to help make the Ohio River litter-free. The annual Orsenco Ohio River Sweep is set for this Saturday on the Evansville Riverfront. The Water and Sewer Utility asks volunteers to come prepared to get dirty. The agency recommends closed-toe shoes or boots. Gloves and trash bags will be provided. The cleanup starts at 8:30 Saturday morning at the Sunrise Pump Station. Oh, cloudy skies, another cool morning in the tri-state. We'll check the forecast in a moment.
22: 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Rinko Kikuchi stars as a woman returning to Tokyo's ballroom dance scene after tragedy, where an infatuation with her instructor offers a chance for rediscovery. In theaters Friday.
1: Well, you may encounter some patchy drizzle out there this morning. Otherwise, partly sunny today, continued cool with a high of 76. Partly cloudy tonight, cooling off to 58 for a low. For tomorrow, Friday should be beautiful, lots of sunshine with a high of 77. For both Saturday and Sunday, the National Weather Service calling for partly sunny skies with highs around 77 each day. And looking ahead to Monday, mostly sunny, a bit warmer with a high around 80. Right now with cloudy skies, scattered drizzle, we're holding at 63 degrees at WNIN.
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4: It's Morning Edition from NPR News. I'm Leila Fadel in Washington, D.C.
2: And I'm Martinez in Los Angeles, California. Three media organizations are reporting that some of their staffers were denied entry to the White House this morning. And that's despite a federal judge ordering the Trump administration just hours earlier to restore access to CNN, MS Now, and Politico. And the president had banned them from the grounds of the complex because they, quote, purposely write negative news. Now, in a ruling just after midnight, Judge Timothy Kelly granted a two-week temporary restraining order to the outlets.
4: NPR's David Folkenflik joins us now to talk about this. Good morning, David.
3: Good morning.
4: So given that some of these journalists have been denied entry, is the White House defying this court order?
3: Unclear. CNN, Politico, and MS Now said some of the staffers were denied entry to the White House early this morning. Politico said one of its reporters had their press pass confiscated by the Secret Service, was blocked from entering the White House grounds. You saw on the air live this morning on CNN that one of their White House journalists, Betsy Klein, was turned back, although the network says one of its producers was able to enter using their pass. I've spoken to folks at CNN and MS Now, and you know what they're saying at the moment is they're not 100% clear. Is this intentional foot dragging, an intention to defy, or just logistical complications? Obviously, you know, you've got the Justice Department arguing this case in court, the White House Comms Department setting out policy, and Secret Service, in a sense, implementing it. So we don't really know.
4: What did the late night court order ruling say?
3: Yeah, this was after midnight last night, or this morning, I should say, Eastern time. It's Judge Timothy Kelly. He's a U.S. District Court judge in D.C. He ordered the White House representatives to, and these are his words, immediately return, reinstate, and restore the press credentials, the reporters of the three news organizations. And while the litigation continues, that's a 14-day temporary restraining order. Remember the word immediately there. It has not happened immediately, so that bears watching. He also said, look, these news outlets were likely to succeed in showing that their constitutional rights were violated. Now, this was presented to all of us publicly, primarily as a free speech First Amendment issue, and that's still a core part of the case being made on behalf of the news organizations. But the judge from the outset had said, you know, that he was focusing on the due process concerns here. That's also a constitutional right that as President Trump announced yesterday on Friday on Truth Social that he wanted to ban these outlets because they were unfair to him and unfair to Republicans and posted or reported false things. And then he said that again to reporters. And then over the weekend, White House staffers scurried to make that happen without being warned ahead of time that this could happen, the news organizations, without giving them a chance to appeal. And that's part of the due process thing, especially when free speech is involved. In addition, the judge dismissed the idea that claims of national security that the Justice Department made during the court hearing yesterday was the real motivation, or that they really were reasonable grounds at all to object to the kind of reporting. He said, you know, it didn't pass the test of tough scrutiny.
4: Now, other major news organizations have stood by, CNN, MS Now, and Politico, not pooling coverage of the president. Does that continue? I mean, today is Chinese President Xi Jinping's visit to the White House, so what should we expect?
3: It really depends on whether or not CNN is restored to its place doing the pool as it was planned this week. It depends a lot about whether these passes are honored or these folks are prevented from getting access to the White House. I do think at some point that solidarity will crumble as the need to cover the president surfaces.
4: NPR's David Folkenflik. Thank you, David.
3: You bet.
2: For more on all this, Gabe Rotman joins us now. He's vice president of policy with the Reporters Committee for Freedom of the Press. His group filed a friend of the court brief in this case, supporting the three outlets targeted by President Trump. NPR is one of the news organizations that signed on. So, Gabe, what's your understanding of what happened with the reporters from CNN, Politico, and MS Now?
5: I really have no idea. I think we're waiting to find out more facts. I hope, as you just pointed out, that this may just be an issue with internal communications between the Justice Department and the White House, and you know, sort of a right hand doesn't know what the left hand is doing. The judge's order did come down very early this morning, and so things are moving pretty quickly. I would say that it would be extraordinary if the White House were intentionally defying the judge's order.
2: So because let's just assume that maybe it is the hour of the evening or morning that it all happened and things didn't get connected like maybe they should. What do the reporters then, you think, would try to do? Go back when the sun is up, when a little bit further in the morning?
5: Hopefully the journalists would be able to go back once the judge's order has been communicated to the White House communication shop and to the Secret Service, and they would have their credentials reinstated as the judge very clearly ordered. If in fact that this is defiance of the court's order, then the plaintiffs will likely have to go back to court and ask the judge to enforce his order.
2: Do you think this could be, considering it was a temporary restraining order, could this be a way for the Trump administration to stretch this out a little bit until they actually appeal?
5: That would be very anomalous. If there's one thing the courts agree on, it's that a judge's order, including a temporary restraining order, must be complied with, even if it is wrong, until the order has been struck down by an appellate court.
2: Now, as we just heard from David, the judge in this case said he was skeptical, at least on the record in the case so far, that national security was the actual motivation for cutting access to the outlets. Do you think there might be more attempts by the Trump administration to restrict the press past this? What might that look like?
5: I hope not. It is, but it's possible, and certainly the trajectory has been in the direction of more restraints on press access than less. But it's also possible that the White House will make additional national security arguments. But again, this is a case where the president himself, before the three affected news outlets went to court to vindicate their rights, the president himself, in public statements in a press conference and then on social media, explicitly said that this ban is because he perceives the coverage from these news outlets as too negative. And so it's very difficult for the Justice Department and the White House to strap on a post hoc justification asserting national security interests.
2: Yeah, and maybe an unintended consequence of all this is that now this case seemingly has helped people understand exactly why press freedom laws are in place.
5: I think that's exactly right. I think this is, you know, very, very similar to, for instance, the Jimmy Kimmel situation. I think the public can easily wrap their head around the danger of the leader of the country retaliating against news organizations, denying them access because he doesn't like their coverage.
2: President Trump has gone after the press in a lot of ways since his first administration. Overall, Gabe, what do you think of his efforts? Have they succeeded, at least even in putting a small impediment in front of the press?
5: So there are certainly impediments, and the access restrictions at the White House and the Pentagon, they make it more difficult to be in the building, to have that conversation in the hallway, to corroborate a tip, to improve the accuracy of your reporting. All of those things are certainly an impediment. But again, journalists are resilient. Journalists are able to get the news even when they're outside the building, and they will continue to do so.
2: All right, that is Gabe Rotman of the Reporters Committee for Freedom of the Press. Gabe, thank you very much.
5: Thank you.
4: The FBI says it's investigating criminal hackers' claims to have breached the computer system for the Bureau's jobs website. The apparent hack could pose a counterintelligence risk for the nation's premier law enforcement agency. NPR Justice correspondent Ryan Lucas reports.
6: The cybercriminal group known as Shiny Hunters has claimed responsibility for the hack. In a message circulated online and addressed to FBI Director Kash Patel, the group says it now holds sensitive data on almost all FBI agents and people who applied for a job at the Bureau. Cynthia Kaiser is a former senior FBI cyber official, now with the Halcyon Ransomware Research Center.
7: At least some of the claims are true because the FBI jobs portal's been down. It was apparently defaced. So you have to at least take some of those claims as true.
6: The FBI says in a statement on X that it is aware of the hackers' claims to have breached the system and taken FBI employees' personally identifiable information, things like name, address, and phone number. Having that information out in the world has counterintelligence implications, Kaiser says.
7: This is a goldmine for foreign actors, for other countries looking to figure out ways to target FBI employees, just know more about what might be going on at the FBI, what types of numbers there are, how they can target people, et cetera.
6: A bigger immediate concern for her, though, revolves around questions of basic safety.
7: I'm worried a little bit more about the short-term effects of criminals who could get their hands on this type of data and actually target FBI employees and their families at their homes.
6: That's because FBI agents' names are on publicly available court records that connect them to specific criminal cases. As for the ongoing investigation into the breach, Kaiser says in the immediate term, the FBI typically tries to verify the data that's been taken and alert employees and applicants whose information may have been affected. It also likely will redouble its efforts against the group behind this.
7: It feels like a really bad idea to target law enforcement, especially in such a publicly shaming way. You put a target on your back.
6: Kaiser says Shiny Hunters is generally motivated by money. In this instance, though, the motive appears to be elsewhere. The group is demanding that the FBI change or remove a public advisory it released about the group and its tactics. Ryan Lucas, NPR News, Washington.

at WNIN-FM. Good Thursday morning. I'm John Gibson. Coming up on Morning Edition, NPR's Leila Fadel speaks with New York Times reporter Emily Cochran about a feud that has erupted over the late Dolly Parton's estate. That story comes your way in about 15 minutes on WNIN-FM. Checking traffic now, there may still be a hazard on northbound Highway 41 north of Baseline Road. We had word of a vehicle fire there about 20 minutes ago on northbound 41 north of Azteca Milling. Not seeing any accidents reported in the area at the moment. Checking the live Google Maps page, the main roads are moving pretty well here in the Evansville area. Our biggest slowdown at the moment looks to be northbound Highway 41 at Lynch Road. A reminder, Ohio Street remains closed on Evansville's west side between Fulton Avenue and 9th Avenue for at least a few more days. As for your weather, well, some patchy drizzle this morning, otherwise partly sunny today with a high of

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1: 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John Gibson with you on this cloudy, cool Thursday morning. Coming up on Morning Edition, George Lucas's new museum has opened, but it's not about Star Wars. The Lucas Museum of Narrative Art in Los Angeles is a $1 billion temple to the people's art. We'll hear more about it in about 8 minutes. Make that about 10 minutes on WNIN-FM. But first, we'll have the Inside Indiana Business Report and a sports update. It's all coming up on WNIN. Checking traffic now, not seeing any new accidents or injury or traffic incidents at the moment. Checking the live Google Maps page, the main road's in pretty good shape here in the Evansville area. Not seeing any major slowdowns at the moment. As for your weather today, well, you might encounter some patchy drizzle this morning. Some of that mist that we've seen in recent mornings. Otherwise, becoming partly sunny today. The National Weather Service calling for a high of 76. A few clouds tonight, all the way down to 58 for a low. And for tomorrow, Friday, sunny up to 77. Right now, an overcast 63.
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4: Good morning, me Martinez. If there are twins on a Major League Baseball field, it's usually because Minnesota is playing. Now, yesterday's matchup between the Toronto Blue Jays and Baltimore Orioles featured a different kind of twins, twin umpires. Austin and Tyler Jones made history as the first identical twins to ump a Major League game. The teams played a doubleheader, so a twin bill. And fittingly, twin results, the Orioles won both games by the same exact score, 4-2. I love baseball. It's Morning Edition.
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1: 8:45 now at WNIN. A university in the Hoosier State is christening the first big component of a major redevelopment project. Gary Dick has that story and more inside Indiana Business.
6: Ball State University will cut the ribbon today on its new Center for Innovation and Collaboration, a key component of the university's $200 million village revitalization plan. Director Betty Smith says the three-story building will be a cross-discipline collaboration.
7: The mission for the center is really to bring together Ball State's expertise in some very specific areas, media, technology, design, and art, with community partners and industry partners.
6: About 100 students will be involved in 6 inaugural projects at the center, ranging from game design to digital storytelling. The center also hosts space for the Muncie Delaware County Black Chamber of Commerce and East Central Indiana Small Business Development Center. Fort Wayne-based Automotive Color and Supply will today mark the completion of its consolidation of operations into a new facility on the city's north side. The company is not disclosing its financial investment in the project, but says it brings all of its operations from multiple buildings spanning nearly 2 city blocks into a single location. ACS is a third-generation family company founded in 1951. From the state's number one source for Indiana business news, you're listening to Inside Indiana Business Radio. Indiana's competitive standing has improved over the last 4 years, but the state needs to do more to bolster its standing and quality of life, health care, and the size of its skilled building trades workforce, that according to one prominent business leader.
0: Eli Lilly and Company's CEO Dave Ricks told a lunch crowd at the Economic Club of Indiana this week that he tried to spur state leadership to think differently about Indiana's possibilities the last time he spoke to the group in April 2022. At that event, Ricks told the crowd that the state needed to do more than boast about its low cost of living, business-friendly climate, and transportation network because Indiana was far behind the curve in several other critical ways, including educational skills, the affordability of health care, robust green energy policies, workforce development, and inclusion of minorities and immigrants. Over the course of those 4 years, he said Tuesday, Indiana's education system has stepped up significantly, and the state's efforts in workforce development have helped people upgrade their skill sets and become marketable in the modern job market. However, Ricks lamented the state's drop in quality of life rankings, which he attributed to an overall lack of access to health care, poor quality of health, and public safety concerns in Indianapolis. Ricks said everybody in the business community, including Lilly, needs to make healthcare work better for people in Indiana. Alex Brown, Inside Indiana Business Radio.
6: Indiana officials don't expect many more counties will be added to the 21 already approved for federal disaster aid from last month's severe storms and flooding. Governor Mike Braun told reporters Wednesday that more than $100 million in disaster assistance has been distributed in Indiana by the Federal Emergency Management Agency, all related to the storms that crossed the state beginning August 11th. Meantime, Porter County is seeking contractors to help with cleanup from the August storms. The Porter County Emergency Management Agency said in a social media post this week, it has issued a request for proposals to hire qualified contractors for large-scale debris collection and disposal. This is Gary Dick for Inside Indiana Business Radio.
1: 849 at WNIN. In sports, Ottawa routed the Evansville Otters 11-1 last night at Bossy Field to tie the Frontier League Championship Series at one game apiece. The best-of-five series now moves to Ottawa, with Game 3 scheduled for tomorrow night. In the big leagues on Wednesday, the St. Louis Cardinals beat Pittsburgh 5-1. Atlanta edged the Cincinnati Reds 3-2. Miami nipped the Chicago Cubs 3-2. And Kansas City edged the Chicago White Sox 5-4. In the WNBA tonight, the Indiana Fever play at Minnesota. And in the NFL tonight, Green Bay hosts Atlanta. I'm John Gibson.
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11: This is Morning Edition from NPR News. I'm A. Martinez.
12: And I'm Leila Faldin. Harvey Weinstein has been sentenced to 15 years in prison in a New York sex crime case. It's been nearly a decade since Weinstein's name became forever tied to the Me Too movement when dozens of women accused him of sexual harassment and assault. NPR's Chloe Weiner reports.
13: Outside the court Wednesday, Manhattan District Attorney Alvin Bragg praised former production assistant Miriam Haley and the several other accusers who were present at the sentencing.
14: I'm moved, as we should all be, by their courage and their steadfastness through what has obviously been a challenging and long process.
13: The long and convoluted legal process began in 2020 when Weinstein was first convicted of sex crimes in New York, including for assaulting Haley at his Manhattan apartment in 2006. First, Weinstein was sentenced to 23 years in prison, but his conviction was later overturned. That's because multiple accusers had been allowed to testify, even though their allegations weren't part of the charges against the former producer. Then, last year, the Manhattan DA's office tried Weinstein for some of those original charges again. He was found guilty of assaulting Haley, and his 15-year sentence is for criminal sex act in the first degree. And that's just New York. Weinstein was convicted of rape in California in 2022. He was sentenced to 16 years, but a court ruled earlier this year that he will need to be resentenced. Now 74 years old, the former producer has spent the past 6 years between prison and the hospital. Weinstein's lawyers say he has significant health issues. He has pleaded not guilty to all charges. Chloe Weiner, NPR News, New York.
11: A new billion-dollar museum created by Star Wars filmmaker George Lucas and his wife, business executive Melody Hobson, is open to the public in Los Angeles. Mark Hamill, Harrison Ford, and Steven Spielberg helped celebrate the unveiling of Lucas's private collection. Here's NPR's Manolita El Barco.
15: Star Wars robot R2-D2 greeted visitors to one of several opening parties. Some showed up at the Lucas Museum in cosplay, instructed to leave their lightsabers at the door. Inside, they danced as a DJ spun house versions of Star Wars music. Architect Mayan Song designed the building to look like a giant spaceship. In its gardens are a fountain with statues of Yoda and Grogu, Baby Yoda, and a massive bronze sculpture of Princess Leia choking the evil Jabba the Hutt. One of the galleries showcases vehicles and droids from Star Wars films and concept art.
16: This is nerd mecca right here. This is nerd heaven.
15: Amy Meinzer is a planetary science professor at UCLA who co-hosts a sci-fi podcast and was at a press preview.
16: I do feel like this museum looks a little bit like the Museum of Modern Art on Tatooine, maybe. Here we've got Luke Skywalker's land speeder. And wait a minute, I think I see one of the scariest villains of all time, Darth Vader, right over there.
15: But this is not a Star Wars museum. That's just a small part of it. Lucas told fans at Comic-Con he's been collecting art since his college days. When he paid $30 for an alley-oop comic, it's now framed in one of the 35 galleries.
17: If you have an emotional connection, then it's art. So this is sort of a temple to the people's art.
15: His 100,000-square-foot museum opens with an assemblage of artworks, mostly digital reproductions, a prehistoric cave painting, the Venus of Willendorf, Michelangelo's Sistine Chapel ceiling, and so on. But most of the collection is original work that Lucas says gets overlooked in the art world, including comic book illustrations, Japanese manga, children's book covers, science fiction, and fantasy art.
18: It's something that I felt very, very strongly about in terms of honoring illustrators, artists who illustrate stories that are already written, and most of the stories are myths.
15: During the press preview, Lucas said his museum is dedicated to what he calls narrative art. Senior curator Ryan Linkoff says that includes everything from pulp magazine covers to political posters to comics.
19: Jim Davis and Garfield, The Far Side, Charles Schulz from Peanuts, the very first Flash Gordon, the first Iron Man, Mad Magazine, Robert Crumb.
15: On display is Lucas's large collection of Norman Rockwell paintings depicting mid-20th century American life. There's a self-portrait by Mexican artist Frida Kahlo and newly commissioned street art from Banksy. The elusive artist even spray-painted the wall behind his stencil and graffiti-tagged a heart around the letters R2. George Lucas and his museum have already attracted many fans, but also critics.
20: He's trying to jam lots of different types of work into this one kind of self-invented, contrived category called narrative art.
15: Culture journalist Carolina Miranda.
20: There is no articulation anywhere about what any of this means to its founder or the story that it might be trying to tell. Like, I would have loved to have seen, say, a panel by one of the paintings talking about why Lucas found it interesting or influential.
15: The museum's CEO, Tracy Bates, says rather than read any wall texts, visitors can scan a QR code for more information if they really need to.
21: The whole purpose and mission of this space is that nothing needs explaining to you. You look at the image and you see the story. You might even find your own story.
15: The Lucas Museum of Narrative Art has its own origin story. Lucas spent 17 years and $1 billion from his Star Wars fortune to get it made.
18: I'm used to doing the impossible. This one almost broke my will.
15: Faced with legal and public challenges, Lucas had to abandon his original plans for the museum, first in San Francisco's Presidio, then on Chicago's lakefront. Then he was offered this site in L.A., next to other museums, and across from his film school alma mater, USC.
18: Well, this has been a long haul. Yeah, it was like 17 years between getting kicked out of cities and trying to get this built. Part of the problem is I'm a contrarian. I'm fascinated by doing things that people say can't be done.
15: There were COVID-19 pandemic and supply chain related delays, and earlier this year, 15% of the staff was laid off. In addition, both the original CEO and chief curator left suddenly without explanation. But that backstory may not matter to visitors simply excited by George Lucas's spaceship-like museum filled with pop culture art and a touch of Star Wars. Mandalit del Barco, NPR News, Los Angeles.
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11: 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I'm Amy Martinez.

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This is Fresh Air, and today I am talking with Rolling Stone journalist Cheyenne Roundtree about her new book, Bad Boy for Life, The Rise and Fall of Sean Combs. It draws on interviews with more than 100 sources to trace how Combs built a hip-hop empire and how the abuse hidden behind it finally came to light. Let's talk about his relationship with Cassie Ventura, because it's her lawsuit that finally breaks things open. She had signed to Bad Boy as a singer when she was 19 and was in a relationship with Combs.

0: just ahead of 12 noon Central Time. 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I'm John Gibson. Have a good afternoon. I'll talk to you again tomorrow morning.
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2: 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I'm David James, and next on 2 Main Street, we hear about the new location and expanded services of Cancer Pathways, all free of charge. 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Cancer Pathways has moved to a new West Side location in Evansville with more indoor and outdoor space for patients and their families, including a wellness center, nutrition center, and nature-based therapies. 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
3: Live from NPR News, I'm Lakshmi Singh. Journalists from MS Now, CNN, and Politico are being allowed back into the White House after the Secret Service barred them from entry this morning in contradiction of a federal court order. The outlets then asked the judge to immediately intervene. According to details of a court filing from the director of White House press operations, the outlets revoked credentials, including badges confiscated today, were again accessible by 10 this morning. Last week, President Trump banned CNN, Politico, and MS Now from the White House over their unfavorable coverage of him. The Justice Department also cited national security concerns. Jamil Jaffer is a lawyer and director of the Knight First Amendment Institute at Columbia University. He spoke to NPR's Here and Now about the implications of Trump's actions.
4: The ultimate injury here is not to the news organizations, it's to the public. You know, the reason these news organizations have this special access is so that they can serve as proxies for the public, so that they can, you know, get us the information we need to evaluate government decisions and government conduct. And when the president attacks the press pool in this way, yes, it affects CNN and Politico and MS Now, but much more importantly, it affects our ability to get independent reporting about the government.
3: The standoff is unfolding during Chinese President Xi Jinping's state visit to the U.S. And NPR's Deepa Shivaram is covering that story.
5: Xi and his wife arrived at the White House and were greeted by President Trump and First Lady Melania Trump. In his remarks, Trump said he and Xi have met all over the world since Trump first became president in 2017. They last met in Busan, Korea, about a year ago. But today's meeting marks the first time the two have ever met at the White House. Xi also spoke and said his visit was about expanding cooperation between the U.S. and China and to, quote, carry on our friendship. He said the U.S. and China should ramp up communication and said competition should be a healthy one without conflict. The visit comes at a critical time for both leaders, and issues like the Iran war, rare earths, and Taiwan are expected to be discussed during the meetings today. Deepa Shivaram, NPR News, the White House.
3: Israeli Prime Minister Benjamin Netanyahu addresses the UN General Assembly this afternoon. NPR's Michelle Kellerman reports a Palestinian Authority president spoke via video.
6: For a second year in a row, the Trump administration denied a visa for Palestinian Authority President Mahmoud Abbas, accusing him of glorifying terrorism. Abbas, speaking via video and through an interpreter, says he rejects terrorism and seeks a democratic, non-militarized Palestinian state.
7: Saving the solution begins with preserving the land on which the Palestinian state is to be established and protecting the people who live on it.
6: Many countries here have raised alarms about Israeli moves to annex parts of the West Bank after a brutal war in Gaza, which started after Hamas attacked Israel on October 7th, 2023.
3: That's Michelle Kellerman. It's NPR. The Trump administration is pushing a ceasefire between Russia and Ukraine on targeting energy infrastructure. Ukraine's President Volodymyr Zelensky addressed the UN General Assembly yesterday and has been proposing the same because President Trump's been unhappy with Ukraine's strikes on Russian oil and gas facilities and impact on diesel prices. An advisory panel to the Food and Drug Administration is recommending the FDA approve a blood test used to detect multiple forms of cancer. NPR's Yuki Noguchi has details.
8: The Galleri blood test made by the company Grail says its device can screen for up to 50 cancers using a single blood draw for those patients 50 and over. As Michelle Tarver, head of the FDA's Center for Devices and Radiological Health, said,
9: the concept of blood-based multi-cancer detection tests, such as the one being discussed today, represents a genuinely promising opportunity. Access to the right diagnostic test at the right time can be truly transformative. However, at the same time, technologies with this kind of reach and novelty demand careful, rigorous evaluation.
8: The test's already on the market, but FDA approval would allow Medicare to cover its cost. Yuki Noguchi, NPR News.
3: Australian Prime Minister Anthony Albanese says OpenAI informed his government of an artificial intelligence website breach roughly 3 months after it happened. He says it had access to public and non-public files. It's NPR News.
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2: From the WNIN Public Media Center in downtown Evansville, I'm David James. Well, cancer is a word, not a sentence. That's the message from a former guest on this show, Brad Fisher. He wrote the sand bucket list and refuses to let the C word define him. He's even joked about his diagnosis, telling anyone who was curious he's got cat sores. Well, Brad says the best moments of his life have almost always included laughter. So his advice to others on a cancer journey is be with people who make you laugh, go places that make you laugh, do things that make you laugh, and help others laugh. In 2018, Brad Fisher was diagnosed with a form of gastric cancer, highly aggressive with a poor prognosis. Since our interview in 2023, Brad has undergone a second neural surgery and says his recovery has been difficult, but he's still got that sense of humor, laughing and enjoying every day he's got with his family and friends. Now we transition to Cancer Pathways Midwest in Evansville. It's a resource free of charge, underline that, free of charge, to support cancer patients and their families. Brad, who was on the show with the Cancer Pathways people, is a big fan and is excited to hear about the big news. Cancer Pathways, which used to be located in the former Gilda's Club, now has a new location with expanded services and the same commitment to walk along those impacted by cancer, all at no cost to them. With that lengthy intro, joining me now is the Executive Director of Cancer Pathways Midwest, Krista Wilson, and Cancer Pathways community member, DJ Aspie. Welcome, guys.
11: We're happy to be here.
2: Good to have you here. So, Krista, let's start with you. Tell us about your new location at the Daughters of Charity campus.
11: Well, we, unbeknownst to us, one of their employees knew that they had a lower level that was vacant. And they knew about Cancer Pathways, and so they kind of connected us together. And once we started talking, we knew that the new location would be submerged in nature, which would help with our nature-based therapies, just a great healing atmosphere for our members, but also provide us with sustainable space, space that will continue to be accessible to our community for years to come.
2: Well, talk about space. Compare the new location to the old location.
11: So the old location was about 4,300 square feet, and not all of that was program space. So we were pretty landlocked, and it was surrounded by concrete. Anyone who's been there, it was a beautiful, you walk through the door, I always called it our secret garden, because you walk through the door, and it was just like a different atmosphere, walking into a friend's home. But our new location is twice that space. So that's why you keep hearing these buzzwords, expanded spaces, expanded programs, because it has allowed us to have more space, more sustainable space, and offer programming for, you know, families. We never really had a space for kids, even though we served them all ages, all stages, all cancers. We really just didn't have a space that felt like safe and comfortable for them. They were always in adult rooms. So now we have a space for them. We have an education kitchen. And although we had a kitchen before, this education kitchen is set up for that education piece and those nutrition and wellness classes.
2: Okay, let's go to DJ Ashby now, a member of the Cancer Pathways community. Tell me your story, DJ, your cancer diagnosis and how you got involved with Cancer Pathways.
12: Yeah, I've been involved with Cancer Pathways for about going on 3 years now. So I was kind of pretty familiar with the last place we were. And yeah, this campus is just an awesome place out in nature. There's a lot to be said with nature and health. And it's pretty awesome. The added spaces, the new kitchen that we just got finished out there is just awesome. And it has, you know, like she said, some learning for TVs and to do different projects and classes up in. And I saw the new kids play little area for some of the kids that do Cancer Pathways or are involved in different ways. It's a pretty awesome little room. They've painted it with a bunch of animals and type things.
2: Tell me about your cancer diagnosis. When were you diagnosed with cancer and what type of cancer?
12: Yeah, so I've been in recovery for quite a while now. Well, in retrospect, I was diagnosed in 2015 with lymphoblastic lymphoma, and it was growing on my spine. It's a non-Hodgkin's lymphoma. It's kind of an odd and generally call it as like a children's cancer, but I got it at 25, and I actually couldn't get treated in Evansville, believe it or not, so I actually had to do most of my major treatments in Indianapolis at IU, and it went all well. This cancer isn't very aggressive, but those are the ones that respond pretty well to treatment, so it went pretty well. Took a pretty bad toll on my health, so I went through, I was kind of just in getting into, you know, starting my adult life and my career and everything. So it took a toll on my career and my life getting
2: started.
12: What
2: is your career?
12: But,
2: what was your career?
12: So I'm an engineer / maintenance guy. I got into engineering, but I've kind of stepped back from that a little bit and got more back into just, for now I'm in pharmaceutical repair. So I kind of travel to hospitals and repair pharmaceutical equipment. But yeah, it's going well. I've been in remission since then. It's given me the chemo is pretty rough chemotherapy program, so it's given me some bad health, ongoing health issues that I continue to deal with. That's kind of why I got into Cancer Pathways a few years back. I was seeing a therapist, and she's the one that actually got me on the Cancer Pathways, and I went and visited them, and just kind of fell in love and been involved since.
2: Well, now you're helping tell the story, and hopefully more people will get involved with Cancer Pathways. Now, Krista, before we learn about the expanded services at the new Cancer location, Pathways location, let's remind everyone just who you are and what you do.
11: So Cancer Pathways is a cancer support community. We're the only one for over 100 miles. We serve about 15 counties. And we provide those services to the person diagnosed, a friend or family member, a caregiver, or someone grieving the loss of a loved one due to cancer. Again, all ages, all stages, all cancers, and all of those programs and services are free at no cost to them. So we felt that that's important since there's so much toxicity from medical bills. I think we talked to one of our members recently in between her and her husband because they were literally going through cancer together in the infusion chair holding hands. I think just her bill alone was over $3 million. That wasn't including his treatment. So there's a lot of financial toxicity and, of course, a lot of mental aspects that come into that of, you know, am I going to survive this? How am I going to afford it? Am I still going to be attractive to my spouse? I don't want to be the cancer kid. You know, am I going to be able to go back to work? And like DJ mentioned, just those long-term side effects that don't just go away after you're done with chemo or you ring the bell or, you know, you're done with surgery. There's residual side effects that, physical side effects, not only the mental.
2: Now, we do have this expanded menu of services at Cancer Pathways at the new location. Yes. Let's go, let's talk about the Wellness Center. What's that?
11: So we now have a wellness center on site where we can do yoga, tai chi, sound baths, meditation, and it overlooks the lake. It's just awful. It's an awful view. We do still have an access point on the east side. We're partnered with Ascension Wellness Center where we provide yoga over there. As well as the Dunnigan YMCA, we provide a tai chi instructor. They provide the space, and then that way both members can attend. So just accessibility on the east side. But our wellness center now is able to host our members right there on campus. So then they may come out for counseling or they may come out for another program, and they can attend the wellness programs there as well.
2: Okay, let's move on to the nutrition center.
11: Yes. So like I mentioned before, we've always had a kitchen. It just was not very conducive to education. We had to drag tables out and extension cords. So this kitchen is designed specifically for those educations. So we partner with dietitians, nutritionists, Purdue Extension, and then we also have a Food for Life program through the Physicians Committee. It's a 12-month curriculum, and it integrates like plant-based eating, eating for prevention of cancer, nutrition during treatment, after treatment, and care while you're caregiving. So it's just a great space that people can come, learn about nutrition and wellness. But then that is also our meal where we have support group meals. That is the room where we have support group meals. So every Tuesday, we have support groups that meet simultaneously in different rooms, but they all come together for a meal. So much like the Ronald McDonald House, people can come in. We have a meal train. They can provide a meal. And then that room is also used for other educations of like palliative versus hospice care, intimacy issues from treatment, treatments and side effects. So any of those educations that we provide, they can happen in that room. It seats about 50 people.
2: Let's let people know exactly where this new location is.
11: So it's on the Daughters of Charity campus, and it's on the west side. I know what people are thinking, it's so far out. It's really not. It might be an extra 15 minutes, but I promise you that once you get out there, you won't be mad about it. It's a beautiful campus. It's just very peaceful. I've had members pull up and say, as soon as I got out of my car, my blood pressure went down, or the anxiety just melted away. It's very peaceful. It's very soothing, calming, healing. And I just challenge people, if you feel that the free programs and services are worth it, if you find value in those, it's the extra 15 minutes isn't going to be, you're not going to be mad about it.
2: We're talking to Krista Wilson, Executive Director of Cancer Pathways Midwest. Okay, we got another one here, Toby's Hideaway. What's Toby's Hideaway?
11: Yes, so Toby was Ann and Randy Moore's dog. So Ann and Randy Moore are the newscasters that they and their circle of friends brought Gilda's Club at the time to Evansville. So Ann had pancreatic cancer, and she knew her family would need support just as much as she would. So they found Gilda's Club, and we're actually the smallest community in the U.S. to have a Gilda's Club, now Cancer Pathways. So we were looking through news articles through the move. We were going through all of our old stuff, and we saw that Toby was their dog, and he was very therapeutic to Anne and Randy during her cancer diagnosis and in hospice, and even attended her funeral. So we wanted to kind of do a little head nod to Toby, and so we created that children's space. Mm-hmm. So not only can they receive children therapy in there, because remember, all ages, all stages, all cancers, but then also we have partnered with USI to provide child care so that parents can attend our programs and services.
2: We move on now to Comfort Wagon.
11: Yeah, so our Comfort Wagons, again, it's a support piece for our pediatric families. We don't have a pediatric oncology or hospice unit here yet. So those families have to travel to Indianapolis, St. Jude, to Louisville, and to Cincinnati. So what we like to do is just connect with those families and provide them with a wagon that is full of comforts of home. So just things that they might need while they're on the road. It might be a gas and restaurant card. It may be an air mattress so they don't have to sleep in a recliner. a coffee machine so that I don't have to leave their kids' room to get crappy coffee. Maybe it's a sound machine to drown out the beeps, toys for the kids, because sometimes their siblings have to travel with them for extended stays. And then also resources for the parents so that they can tap into virtual counseling with our licensed mental health professionals. Or how do I talk to my kids about what they're going through? So it's just a great resource and support for them. And then they can also use the wagon to tote their child around to their appointments, because a lot of times they have to be sedated.
2: A bilingual social worker?
11: Yep. So we now have a social worker that is bilingual in Spanish and English. She is also trained in Sandtray Role Play, again, for those families and kids. And then has a specialized training for, you know, oncology, grief.
2: Mm-hmm. And you have a partnership with Seton Harvest?
11: So Seton Harvest is the farm right across the road from our campus, and they have been really great about partnering with us and providing fresh produce, not only to our plant-to-plate program, that education and nutrition, but they've been doing pop-up stands, coming over, bringing their van, doing a pop-up. They gave away 335 pounds of fresh produce to our families that have come to Cancer Pathways. So just very synergistic, being on the Daughters of Charity campus, partnering with Seton Harvest, and then expanding to be able to utilize Sister Sylvia, who is the bilingual social worker, and then having the space to provide more opportunities for families and kids.
2: Now, DJ, of course, you're a member of the Kansas community. Do you get a chance to interact with the other people there?
12: Yeah, definitely. I take part in a couple programs. Mostly we have a guy time program where it's just sometimes we meet and at the campus and do just chit-chat, talk about, you know, our cancer path. And sometimes we go out and do some activities. The most recent favorite of mine I've been doing is the sound baths in the new facility overlooking the lake. It's pretty awesome. A sound bath is very relaxing. It helps the mind and soul.
2: Well, tell me about that.
12: Yeah. So it's basically it's music therapy, essentially. I don't know if you've ever seen like sound bowls that they play. They play different tones. Mm-hmm. Yeah. And you basically lay there and just kind of zen out, and it really relaxes you.
2: Yeah. Sounds like it.
11: It reduces anxiety, depression, helps with isolation. So as DJ mentioned, there's sound bowls and they rub the rims and it has different vibrations and sounds. So it's very much sound therapy.
2: Mm-hmm. And cancer diagnosis is overwhelming, obviously.
11: Yeah.
2: It affects not only the patient, but the family and the whole family unit.
11: Yeah.
2: And the importance of having support outside the immediate family, of course, that's what you guys do.
11: Yeah, so I always tell people it doesn't matter how big your support, you know, system is, whether it's church, your work, your friends, your family, that's all important. But it's very important to be around others who get what you're going through, have had similar experiences. It's very validating. It's very empowering. And you can be a room full of people who love you and still feel very isolated. Mm-hmm. Cancer is tricky. And again, no matter how supported you are, it can make you believe that you're isolated, especially for young families. We're seeing younger families. We're seeing younger children. To have a young child that's diagnosed with cancer and then to try and still have your friend group relate to you or understand where you're at, it's almost impossible unless they've been in that situation. So we're trying to connect those young parents, those young kids together, to just be around others who get what they're going through.
2: How many people are in the community now?
11: We have an active member base of about 350.

0: providing resources. We meet them on campus at the hospitals because we do have partnerships with both hospitals.
1: Yeah, let's go into that. Now, we get the big news is the Sinelli Cancer Center going to the Deaconess Gateway area. Tell me about that and your relationship to that.
0: Well, I can't obviously speak for Deaconess, but I can speak for Cancer Pathways. We do have partnerships with the hospitals, like I mentioned. We are in infusion. Our licensed mental health professionals are in infusion. They go through and let people know who we are and what we do. Also can provide some of that on-site support. So we're actually picking up that time frame that we're going to be there about 20 hours a week, where we'll have a support specialist, a licensed mental health professional there, so that we can provide that support on site to not only those people who are in infusion and radiation, but also their family members who may be caregiving for them. And when the new cancer center comes, we're hoping that those services and spaces will be expanded. So that we can do some other wellness and educations and maybe even some support groups there on site.
1: My guests are Krista Wilson. She's Executive Director of Cancer Pathways Midwest, now at a new location, and Cancer Pathways community member, DJ Ashby. Now, coming up, some of those frequently asked questions, starting with one's first reaction to a diagnosis of cancer, then those first steps on the cancer journey. And the reminder, patients and their families don't have to go it alone. I'm David James. This is 2 Main Street. We'll be right back.
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0: Welcome back to 2 Main Street. I'm David James. My guests are Krista Wilson, Executive Director of Cancer Pathways Midwest and Cancer Pathways Community Member DJ Ashby. Each year, the American Cancer Society estimates the number of new cases and deaths in the U.S. And for 2026, here are the numbers. More than 2.1 million new cases and 626,000 deaths. The good news, the cancer mortality rate has been steadily declining since 1991. Fewer people are smoking. There's earlier detection and improved treatment. The number one cancer killer is lung cancer, followed by colorectal and then pancreatic cancer. More good news, there's a free resource in the community for cancer patients and their families, Cancer Pathways Midwest. It's all free, and so how does that happen? It's all free, Krista.
1: I like to say magic. It takes an entire community, and I do mean that. Obviously, when one person is diagnosed, it impacts our entire community. So I know that Deaconess Cancer Center is serving over 100 people per day just in their infusion center. So if you take that and add in their family members and the mental, physical and emotional aspects that go into that, it truly takes our entire community. We do not receive any state or federal funding, so we're 100% locally funded, and all of our money stays here serving our tri-state families. So we rely on individual donations, local grants that we write, and then local businesses and corporations to just come alongside us and help us in any way that they can.
0: Okay. A cancer diagnosis, of course, is overwhelming, not only for the patient, but the entire family. Now, tell me about the parent grief group.
1: Yeah, so I know that our community thinks that it's not happening, but it is happening. Unfortunately, we have families with young children diagnosed with cancer, and unfortunately, those families are suffering a loss. So we, starting in September, we have a parent grief group for parents who have

0: lost young children due to cancer. That is the second Wednesday of every month from 5:30 to 6:30. We'll provide dinner and sibling childcare. They'll also receive like a special gift, their first attendance. But that is all free. They can go to our website to register. Even if you haven't been impacted directly by that, please share it with somebody who you think could use that.
1: Your model, Together We Are Bigger Than Cancer.
0: Yes, yes. We can't do this alone. It truly takes the entire community.
1: Now, Krista, I know you have a background in the cancer research, especially colorectal cancer. That's on the rise among younger people, isn't it?
0: Yes, unfortunately, I have worked on a national level with young adults with colorectal cancer, and that was pretty much what I did for the 15 years before I came to Cancer Pathways, and that is on the rise. Kids, well, they're adults now, but in their 20s, 30s, they're four times at greater risk than we were when we were at their age for colorectal cancer. So just raising awareness about that, the screening age over the years has been lowered, which is a good thing, but certainly want to promote that if you have any of those symptoms, blood in your stool, a change in bowel habits over a period of time, belly issues that just don't resolve after a couple of days, please talk with your physician and advocate for yourself. Make sure that you're getting the screening that you need, because that somewhat, I say it loosely, is preventable if you catch it, early. Also, do not pass over colonoscopies. I know no one wants to do them. They're not fun. No one wakes up and says, hey, I'm gonna sign up for a colonoscopy today. But don't skip them. It's very important. They can be therapeutic. They can find those polyps in your colon before they turn cancerous. So do not skip those. I know that we have done worse things to ourselves than to do the prep. So please make sure that you're getting screenings and advocate for yourself if you know that you're showing symptoms.
1: Was there any new treatments for that disease?
0: I think for colorectal, the best thing that you can do is do your screenings.
1: Okay.
0: And to, many people may challenge me on this, but that's okay. I'm prepared. Also, think about your diet. Less processed foods. Know what you're putting in your body. Read the labels. I know it sounds difficult at first, and I don't have time for that. Colon cancer is not fun, so you don't have time for that either. Now, I realize that people can eat well, not drink, not smoke, all the things, and still get cancer. There are some high-risk genetics out there, but also a larger percentage over genetics is diet and exercise. Don't be sedentary. Take a little walk, get up and move around, and then read those labels. Know what you're putting in your body.
1: Okay, now to those frequently asked questions, and you can both respond to these. Mm-hmm. And so, DJ, the first question is, when you got that diagnosis, did you say, why me?
2: It sounds kind of like weird, but it definitely is something that goes through your head. Play back the last 10 years.
1: But you were a young man.
2: I was pretty young. I was 25, so I was kind of like, what? And at the time, I was never really a drinker as a kid or young adult. And, I was always super athletic, so it was kind of like, well, what could I have done to, cause this? And, the answer is nothing really necessarily. Diet and exercise, always there's things you can do, and I definitely do live and eat healthier now, but it's kind of one of those things you're always in the back of your head, is there something else I could have done before?
1: Is that pretty much the reaction?
0: Yeah, I think everybody initially says, what could I have done to prevent this? And mm-hmm. sometimes there's not an explanation for that. We can only control what we can control. And there's environmental issues. There's diet and exercise. There's all the elements. And you can do all of those things perfectly, and you can still have a cancer diagnosis. So I don't want people living in fear. But I think at some point you have to have some acceptance of, this is what I've been dealt. Now what can I do about it? And that's kind of where Cancer Pathways comes in. It's great to get connected to us early on, because you are asking all those questions, and so is your family. Like, should I have done this? Should we have done that?
1: Get rid of that guilt.
0: Yeah, yeah. So just talking that through and giving them some coping strategies and helping them to understand that you can't always figure it out. Mm-hmm. But here's where you are, and here's how we can help you to navigate that moving forward.
1: Okay. How do I tell my loved ones? Was that a difficult situation for you, DJ?
2: Yeah, and I kind of have somewhat of a unique situation, but it was the hardest thing I will ever do in my life. I'm sure of that one. My wife's mother actually died of pancreatic cancer when she was about four. So telling her I had cancer just as, you know, we were starting a life together was very difficult, yeah. Mm-hmm.
1: What was her reaction?
2: Well, after she gathered herself a few minutes later, it's just kind of, you know, how do we go from here? You know, what do we do now? And start planning and trying to figure things out from there.
1: Right, Krista?
0: And I think that is very common. We have a lot of people who will come straight from their doctor's appointment after they find out and walk through the door, and they're like, I don't know how to tell my family. I haven't even told my family yet. They'll just come straight to us and walk through. So again, we help them to kind of navigate that, help them to breathe, get them some coping strategies, and then we're there. We have licensed mental health professionals that can help them even talk with their family or talk with their kids. I had a grandmother come through one day, and we got to the kids' room at the new location, and she said, this is going to be the hardest part. My grandkids don't know, and I don't know how to tell them. And I said, you don't have to do that alone. We can help you. And she just, you could just see the relief of, I didn't know how to do this, and you mean I don't have to do it alone. So it's those things that we can just help them to navigate. We have a whole team that's very qualified to do those things.
1: Okay, how am I going to work and pay for my medical bills? That's a tough one.
0: The million-dollar question.
1: Mm-hmm. Yeah, DJ.
2: Well, unfortunately, with my treatment, there was not really an option to work for the eight months of major treatment that I had. So it was difficult. I took some time off work, luckily. I was able to, and my wife was a big part of everything, obviously. So I had some family I could fall back on at the time. So it definitely helped. But yeah, I mean, even getting back on the path to getting back to work is just, it's kind of an immense project to take on at the time when you're going through everything else. But yeah, I mean, I think Cancer Pathways, they have a lot of resources for that as well. And just getting the word out there about Cancer Pathways. Unfortunately, I wasn't even aware of them at the time when I was going through treatment. I found them in post-recovery, but yeah, there's a lot of beneficial things that they can help with going through all of it.
1: Any counseling on how to pay for medical bills?
0: So we do partner with the hospitals, and so we work with the social workers at the hospital to help them find any type of grants or financial assistance for their particular cancer. There are resources in the community that we are community partners with that we help connect them to, depending, again, on their cancer. And then we just help them to navigate, hey, here are the priorities while you're going through cancer. We help them understand that, because we have a lot of people that come through that feel very guilty that they may not be able to work during their cancer. Some people can, some people cannot. So we have people that feel very guilty about that. Survivor's guilt is real. You know, they may have a family member that didn't survive, and they did. So it's all those dynamics that, again, we just help them to navigate, whether that's through our support groups or our licensed mental health professionals.
1: Well, some of these bills are just enormous, aren't they?
0: They are. Like I mentioned earlier, we have a couple that she was diagnosed and went through a pretty horrendous treatment. And then ended up having a reoccurrence. And then when she had her reoccurrence, her husband was also diagnosed. So they were sitting in infusion holding hands. They have a picture on their social media of them sitting in infusion holding hands. And then they had to go because his surgery was so intense, they had to go out of state for that. So they were, again, away for extended stays for his surgery and recovery. and then coming back, and just alone her medical bills were over $3 million. That wasn't including his. So thank goodness both of the hospitals can work with patients and help find financial assistance and help them to navigate that. And again, we help to facilitate that, as well as other other resources in the community.
1: Another question, how am I going to get through this? DJ, did you, were you positive all along?
2: There's definitely ups and downs. Yeah, especially in the beginning. It takes, when you get that diagnosis, it takes probably at least a couple weeks to a couple months before your brain.
1: Tell me about your cancer.
2: Really
1: what you have.
2: I had a lymphoblastic lymphoma. It's a non-Hodgkin's lymphoma.
1: Okay, all right.
2: And it was growing like on my spinal cord, so it was kind of an odd placement as well. But yeah, I mean, it's just, it's one of those things that just, it takes a while for your brain to really process it. So like I said, I wish I was part of Cancer Pathways when I was going through it in the trenches, but yeah, like it's definitely seek out help. It was kind of one of those things I didn't do, and I really wish I had in the beginning. Cause yeah, I mean, even if you have support, you don't have the support that like Cancer Pathways can provide, because people that have gone through it themselves have a totally different outlook on life than you know, your family that's there supporting you. They get it, but they don't get it like somebody else that you could talk to that has had cancer. So it's...
1: Do you think people treat you differently when they know you have a cancer diagnosis?
2: They can. It depends. Yeah, it's kind of on a different person basis, I guess, but... yeah, usually they're a little nicer after they found out you had cancer, but it's not always the case either. But yeah, I mean, it's one of those things people don't ever, like she said, ever don't think about until you actually have to go through it. And yeah, hopefully you don't have to go through it, but once that truck kind of hits you in the road, you know.
1: But you're a member of a different community now, right?
0: Yeah, and Absolutely. We do have people say that, like if... they tell them that they have cancer, that they're going through treatment, or they can see that people do that. Oh, or, you know, like I'm caregiving for my mom who has cancer. Oh, you know, people give you that look and that, oh, and especially for young kids, kids don't want to be the cancer kid at school.
1: Sure.
0: They don't want kids to like them or be nice to them because they're the cancer kid or because their mom has cancer. They just want to be a kid. So helping them to navigate that at school, especially if they have siblings that may be even in the same class or in the same school, one kid may want to talk about it, one kid may not. So it's all those dynamics, all the roles that people get thrown into, like family members. As the oldest child, you may then be expected to kind of help out more with the younger children. Or heaven forbid, if they lose a young father, then that older child may feel like they have to step up and maybe not go to college like they had planned to go to college because mom needs help at home now. Young moms learning to be a single mom versus, you know, with three and four kids versus having a partner. So just all of that, navigating that and helping them to cope, because everybody's coping differently.
1: So each cancer journey is different. So each dynamic is different, right? Each family has different goals and problems.
0: But I think the need for validation and empowerment and support and community is all the same.
1: Sure.
0: So even though each family has their own nuances of what they need and how they're dealing with things, the community and the support and the education and the resources and connection that we can provide is all the same.
1: Okay. So how do people get involved with Cancer Pathways Midwest?
0: If they actually get a diagnosis or their loved one does at a local hospital, look in your folder. Our Cancer Pathways brochure should be in there. You can call our office. You can go on our website. We have an inquiry on the website. If you would prefer to just like email us, you can do that. You can ask your treatment team. They can refer you to us. Just go to our website. You can find our information.
1: So the headline is you have a new location,
0: yep.
1: expanded services.
0: Yes.
1: Again, let's hit that point.
0: Yes. Again, that beautiful new location. I promise you won't be mad about it when you come out. We're submerged in nature. And then we have those expanded, while we still have our individual counseling and our support groups, we also have that wellness center, that education and nutrition kitchen, the Toby's Hideaway, the kids area, and then so much more with the Seton Harvest. We have access to the outdoor walking trails.
1: And the Daughters of Charity, you have to thank them.
0: Yes, yes, absolutely. We are so grateful to the Daughters of Charity. And just to be clear, they are not supporting us financially. We do pay rent, although it's much more sustainable for us for long term. But they have supported us with all the love and prayers, and they are just so excited to have us on campus and to see our members getting the support that they need.
1: So what do you want people to feel when they walk through the doors?
0: I always tell people that we're pretty fabulous, but I think they feel that when they walk through the door. It's just a healing, comforting vibe. I always ask people once they've been there. I gave two tours yesterday and I said, was it what you thought? And they were like, oh gosh, no, I had no idea. So I think when initially they may think it's going to be sad or, and while we do shed a few tears there, we do a lot of laughing and we have a lot of fun. And like our guy time group, you know, guys don't like to talk about their feelings, but yet that group sometimes we're like, it's 8 o'clock, you have to go. Your program was over at 7. So it's just, it is a fun, supportive, healing atmosphere. So when people walk through the door, I think they just feel comforted.
1: So DG, I think you would probably recommend this facility, wouldn't you?
2: Oh, absolutely. And even more so now, like I said, CPM's great. And even more so now that we have the new campus. I mean, it really happens before you walk in the door. You step on campus out there and you can start to feel the healing and the support that you're going to get.
1: Well, my guests have been Krista Wilson. She's the Executive Director of Cancer Pathways Midwest and Cancer Pathways Community Member, DJ Ashby. So thanks for sharing the story of Cancer Pathways in now at that new location.
0: Yes, thanks for having us.
1: Thanks, guys. I'm David James, and this is 2 Main Street. Still to come, my conversation with Linda White about the new Sinelli Cancer Center at Deaconess Gateway. We'll be right back.
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0: I'm David James, and welcome back to 2 Main Street. The new $150 million cancer center at Deaconess Gateway in Evansville is being called a milestone for local cancer care and treatment. The Sinelli Cancer Center is set to open in 2028. It is hope closer to home. I think that's one of the slogans. Here to tell us all about this milestone moment is Linda E. White, Chief Administrative Officer of Deaconess Henderson Hospital and former President and CEO of the Deaconess Health System, a longtime advocate for healthcare in the tri-state and the namesake of the Linda E. White Hospice House on the Deaconess Midtown campus. So welcome to 2 Main Street, Linda.
1: Oh, thank you very much for the invitation, David.
0: Good to have you here. And this personal note from me and my wife, Susan, her mother, Maggie, who died recently, a retired nurse of more than 50 years, she spent her final days at the hospice house, an incredible facility, a place for comfort for the dying patient and, of course, their families. You have to be very proud of that place.
1: Let's look at it as a gift to the community,
0: That
1: really is. And the angels who work there are really the lifeblood to providing care to the family and to the patient.
0: Okay, now let's talk about the Sinelli Cancer Center. Tell me about the Sinelli family.
1: The Sinelli family have a lot of roots here in Evansville. It was John Sinelli and his father, Al, who were part of the Metronet. Are you familiar with Metronet?
0: No, I'm not.
1: And they were here for about 25 years. Think about it as lots of telecommunications, all of those kind of things. Mm-hmm. They sold their company and they moved to Kansas City, Kansas, Lawrence, Kansas. And they formed a foundation, and this was in the makings with their father, Al. And it is about the Sinelli Family Foundation. They concentrate on research for cancer. They also look at pancreatic cancer research. They think about oncology education and also blood cancers. So that's a lot of things related to oncology, and that's very dear to their hearts.
0: I'm curious. So that's why they picked Deaconess?
1: Well, actually, they wanted to say thank you to the Evansville community, and we made some connections because we knew that they were Evansville-centric. And they also wanted to give back to this community, and what a wonderful gift because of the connection to research, education, oncology care back to the community that served them so well for over 25 years.
0: And of course, cancer affected the Sinelli family, didn't it?
1: Yes, and the Al Sinelli's first wife died of leukemia, and I was told by John, the son, that if she had been diagnosed with leukemia today, she would have been cured.
0: Oh, wow.
1: Now, this is back in the 1970s.
0: Mm-hmm.
1: Then Al's second wife, Sharon, fought stage 4 breast cancer. She overcame that and then did pass away with pancreatic cancer. So you can begin to see how the dots were connected there and to Deaconess and to this tri-state area.
0: Now, a long list of services at the new center, a lot of professionals coming in, treatment options. And the center also will stress wellness and screening, is that right?
1: That is correct. We need to make sure that the audience knows that this Sinelli Cancer Center is going to be located on our Gateway campus. We have recently, I call it, deconstructed a building so that this 4-story Sinelli Cancer Center will be erected there. Steel packages have been let. So we've done all the tests. Get this, the test piles have been done. This means digging 30 to 34 feet deep. And with the 16-inch diameter rig that goes with 624 test piles, and the soil is good to go for constructing the 4-story Sinelli Cancer Center. So that's probably more than you want to know, but that's what it is.
0: 2028 is the opening date, hopefully.
1: Yes, if everything goes according to our well-defined schedule, it would be the second quarter of 2028. We have a little bit of contingency time built in, but because you never know about ordering steel, especially with lots of other projects underway.
0: Sure. Now, of course, you've had a long career in healthcare. Started out as a nurse, right?
1: That is correct.
0: You've seen a lot of advancements, I'm sure, and been through some health journeys of your own, and you are a cancer survivor.
1: That is correct. I owe everything to Deaconess and to Dr. Samer Schumann, the medical director of our Deaconess Cancer Center, Deaconess Health System, a lot of words there, but he is an oncologist gynecologist that has been in our community for a number of years.
0: Mm-hmm.
1: And think about that, a gynecologist oncologist located in Newburgh, Indiana. He came from Beirut, Lebanon, through Miami, to Newburgh, Indiana, and it is something that he has had a vision for in terms of transforming care, and that vision is becoming real.
0: Yeah. Now, we talk about the cancer rates are rising. 4 in 10 people will be diagnosed with cancer in their lifetime. And I think the center reflects the fact that you're expecting the cancer volume to increase by more than 50%. Is that right?
1: Part of that is really related to the aging of the population. Mm-hmm. And another part of that is related to really promoting prevention and wellness. Okay. Because at the new center, we will be having lots and lots of prevention activities as well as screening activities. Because if we can find cancer earlier, we have a greater likelihood of survival rates.
0: And you talk about it's hope closer to home. A lot of folks around here would travel long distances for care, wouldn't they?
1: That's correct. And mm-hmm. what we're doing is concentrating on what we call the hub. The hub will be the Sinelli Cancer Center. Then we have spokes so that let's have the highly, highly trained specialist at the hub. And then once you have had your treatment by the highly, highly trained specialist, we'll send you out to the medical oncologist, the radiation therapist, where you can get your chemotherapy or your blood administration. So think about it as a hub with spokes.
0: Okay.
1: And to the tri-state area.
0: Now you talk about whole person care. What is that?
1: Whole person care is making sure that we don't focus just on the diagnosis. It is about thinking about your mental health, thinking about your support services, also thinking about your family, because the family, when they hear the words, you have cancer, or a family member has cancer, you go, what do I do? Mm-hmm. Where do I go? How do I handle this? So we want to think about the whole person.
0: Mm-hmm. Now, the infusion therapy is going to be at the new center?
1: Yes. We will have 17 rooms dedicated to an open bay. We will have 10 private rooms for infusion, and adjacent to what I just described will be a pharmacy dedicated to the infusion center.
0: Mm-hmm. More than 10,000 new cases in the tri-state. That was in 2023. What cancers are we seeing in this area?
1: We're seeing all cancers, and unfortunately, we're also seeing cancers in younger individuals. Mm-hmm. I was going to say it's not unusual. It is a fact that we are seeing colon cancers in young men and women aged 33, 34 with young families. Mm-hmm. But again, let's emphasize the screening. We're also seeing breast cancer in younger individuals. We will also have dedicated surgeons for head and neck. We have right now 2 dedicated surgeons for hepatobiliary. Think about that as cancer of the liver and the pancreas. Think about that going to medical school, then to surgery residency, and then a fellowship just to dedicate your life to looking at the diseases of the liver and the pancreas. That is what we can attract at the Sinelli Cancer Center. And it's, you know, who would have guessed this 20 years ago? Mm-hmm. It is transformative care. And in fact, that's the word that Dr. Schumann has used over and over. We are transforming care for the oncology patient.
0: And employing over 250 people at the new center?
1: There will be more. We have as many as 60,000 square feet of shell space. So Deaconess is very much thinking of the future and thinking about what we will need, not today, not tomorrow, 5 years from now, 6 years from now.
0: Yeah. And you also stress clinical research and innovation at the new center.
1: That is correct. We will look at what protocols, what research that we're capable of doing be offered to our patients and their family members. Not everybody will be eligible for a research trial, but that's part of why we have the medical experts at hand and also the researchers at hand. We will also try to incorporate as much technology as possible, technology to improve the quality of care, not to decrease the human touch, but to increase the quality of care, improve the outcomes, and look at all of that, all of the data.
0: You're talking about this being transformative for the tri-state. How is that going to affect healthcare in the southern Indiana, western Kentucky, southern Illinois region?
1: What we are aiming for is to keep care close to home, as you've already mentioned, and have the experts available to the tri-state area so they don't think they have to go to MD Anderson. They don't have to go to the Cleveland Clinic. That is one caveat, though, that we will not be all things to all people. However, we have medical experts that know their limitations and have connections if you would need that higher level of care.
0: And I think one of the facts I was given, 1.7 million people in this possible coverage area.
1: Right. Think about it as 52, 55 counties in Indiana, wow, Illinois, and Kentucky, almost down to the Tennessee border, mm-hmm, next to St. Louis, all the way up through Terre Haute near Indianapolis. And there are people in the community that don't want to fight the traffic in Nashville, Tennessee, and go to Vanderbilt, and that's okay. But we will be able to offer lots and lots of things that we don't have today.
0: You've seen a lot in your health career. Will this be one of the pinnacles, you think?
1: This will be a crowning touch. And it takes a great big team to make something like this happen, as you well know. Uh-huh. So it's fun to be part of that team.
0: All right. Linda White, thanks for sharing the good news about this milestone in cancer care, treatment, and prevention coming right here to the Tri-State at Deaconess Gateway. Thanks again, Linda.
1: Thank you, David.
0: The mission of the Sinelli Family Foundation, which is a major funder of the new cancer center, is to transform cancer prevention, early detection, and treatment. The foundation's goal is to give the next generation a world where blood, pancreatic, and breast cancer are all curable. The foundation also invests in education to ensure young people are on a path to success. 2 Main Street on WNIN-FM airs Thursday at noon and Saturday at 11. 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
1: China's leader Xi Jinping and President Trump met at the White House. It's Xi's first trip to Washington, D.C. in over a decade. They had a lot on their plate, from growing competition over artificial intelligence to the war against Iran. Did the leaders make any progress during their talks? That's on the next morning edition from NPR News.
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1: Good afternoon, All Things Considered, and it's 3:48 at WNIN-FM. There's more of the show coming up next hour in the 4 o'clock hour. I'll have local news for you at 4:04. Indiana's energy grid is getting some major federal funding improvements, and we'll get that full story from Ben Thorpe next hour. Also, on All Things Considered, thousands of people are gathering today for a braai, a traditional South African barbecue, and they want to set a world record for the biggest one ever.
2: We love meat. 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
1: And for many South Africans, a braai is about more than grilling meat. 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
1: China's leader Xi Jinping and President Trump met at the White House. 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They had a lot on their plate, from growing competition over artificial intelligence to the war against Iran. Did the leaders make any progress during their talks? That's tomorrow on Morning Edition from NPR News.
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0: 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I'm Scott Detrow.
6: And I'm Juana Summers. New conductors are picking up the baton at two of the country's largest orchestras.
7: That old European man with a mustache and an attitude, that has ceased to be the default model for what we want in a music director.
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8: Live from NPR News in Washington, I'm Janine Herbst. Drama at the White House today after a federal judge ordered access be restored to CNN, MS Now, and Politico, but they couldn't get in. President Trump banned them last week, saying he didn't like their reporting. Access has been restored, but an official with one of the TV pool networks tells NPR they won't cover the White House until the administration provides written assurance that CNN will get

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1: It's 4:48, and this is All Things Considered on 88.3 WNIN. And there's another hour of the show coming up at 5 o'clock. 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I'll have local news at 5:04 as WNIN's John Gibson tells us about a major downtown project that is nearing completion. 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
5: This is All Things Considered from NPR News. I'm Juana Summers.
0: And I'm Scott Detrow. The arrival of fall also means a new concert season for symphony orchestras. This year, two of the country's finest orchestras are looking to the future. They have both taken the long-awaited step of announcing new music directors. These crucial choices for the San Francisco Symphony and the Los Angeles Philharmonic surprised most classical music observers, including NPR's own Tom Heinziga. He spoke to both new conductors and found two very different and fascinating personalities.
6: Meet Ilyam Chan, who will be the next music director of the San Francisco Symphony. She's effervescent, quick to laugh, and she knows how to handle a huge symphony orchestra. Chan also knows how to handle herself in a ring.
7: I do boxing. That's very fun.
6: That's right. Chan not only studies music scores, she studied boxing for nearly 10 years.
7: I just picked up this new sport because I was looking for something really out of my comfort zone.
6: Chan's true comfort zone is standing in front of an orchestra. Here she is, leading the San Francisco Symphony just 2 weeks after her appointment was announced in May.

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1: China's leader Xi Jinping and President Trump met at the White House. It's Xi's first trip to Washington, D.C. in over a decade. They had a lot on their plate, from growing competition over artificial intelligence to the war against Iran. Did the leaders make any progress during their talks? That's tomorrow on Morning Edition from NPR News.
2: In late October 2023, about 3 weeks into Israel's war in Gaza, the Israeli military bombed a refugee camp called Jabalia, one of the most densely populated places on Earth.
3: A witness described to CNN that it, quote, felt like the end of the world.
4: Here they are, children. We are filling up bags with children. We are placing them in bags.
5: It is horrible. It is horrifying. It is just shocking.
2: Israel was targeting Hamas militants and said it killed several of them in Jabalia. Three kids were also killed. The bombs were 2,000-pound American-made bunker busters. The Biden administration eventually stopped selling those to Israel over concerns they would be misused in other highly populated areas. Now, President Trump wants to send more of those bombs to Israel, and American tax dollars are going to pay for them. Coming up on Today Explained from Vox, a new book documenting the failures of the Biden administration raises the question of why the U.S. is still arming Israel.
6: Live from NPR News in Washington, I'm Janine Herbst. The Pentagon is trying to figure out how parts of an F-35 fighter jet went missing in Hong Kong. As NPR's Greg Myrie reports, the suspicion is that China may now have components of the most advanced U.S. military aircraft.
7: Australia is one of several countries that's been allowed to buy the F-35 jet from the U.S. Australia says it shipped some F-35 parts back to the U.S. because they needed repairs. This included the jet's canopy, which covers the cockpit and is coated with stealth technology that makes the fighter difficult to detect. However, the shipment was diverted to Hong Kong, where it disappeared. The U.S. says China is engaged in extensive espionage to learn more about advanced American weapons. In a statement, the F-35 Joint Program Office at the Pentagon said it was, quote, actively working with U.S. authorities and industry partners to retrieve these components and investigate the incident. Greg Myrie, NPR News, Washington.
6: It's been a back-and-forth day between the White House and media organizations that President Trump banned because he didn't like their reporting. A federal judge temporarily blocked his ban of CNN, MS Now, and Politico, but journalists couldn't get into the White House this morning. Access was then restored. Jamil Jaffer, director of the Knight First Amendment Institute at Columbia University, says the media acts as a proxy for the American public.
8: When the president attacks the press pool in this way, yes, it affects CNN and Politico and MS Now, but much more importantly, it affects our ability to get independent reporting about the government.
6: Speaking there on Here and Now, but an official with one of the TV pool networks tells

0: NPR, they won't cover the White House until the administration provides written assurance that CNN will get full access to Trump. This is Chinese President Xi Jinping is in town for a state dinner. This is NPR. Greece's prime minister is renewing his calls for Britain to return the Parthenon marbles. Those are ancient Greek sculptures that the British took from the Acropolis in the early 19th century. As NPR's Lauren Freyer reports from London, the two countries have been negotiating over the artifacts for years.
1: In a Guardian newspaper op-ed, the Greek prime minister says there is political will for the return of the Parthenon marbles, which are also sometimes called the Elgin marbles, named after Lord Elgin, who had them chiseled off the Parthenon more than 200 years ago. They're currently on display in the British Museum in London. Greek prime minister Kyriakos Mitsotakis compares the marbles to the Bayeux tapestry, which France returned to England for the first time in more than 900 years. But unlike the tapestry, which is back only on loan, Mitsotakis says Greece will not borrow its own antiquities. And he says that just as Britain would never cut the tapestry in two, the marbles should not be separated as they currently are, about half in London, half in Athens. Lauren Freyer, NPR News, London.
0: Macklemore says that he's launching a free Palestine tour after he was dropped as the opening act for Ed Sheeran for making pro-Palestinian comments on stage. The rapper says his tour starts in Dublin and that more details will be released soon. The move demanded by Sheeran's promoter caused a major backlash and other opening acts quit his tour. I'm Janine Herbst, NPR News in Washington.
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11: I'm Akbar Shahid Ahmed. I'm the diplomatic correspondent at the Washington Sun, and I'm the author of Crossing the Red Line, Biden, His Advisors, and Israel's War in Gaza.
12: Your book is called Crossing the Red Line, and the red line refers to something specific. What was it and what happened?
11: President Joe Biden, 6 months into Israel's retaliatory campaign after October 7th, clearly said the way that the Israeli offensive in Gaza had gone was excessive. He said that Rafah, the southernmost town in Gaza, which by that point, in March of 2024, the Israelis had not yet attacked, needed to be treated differently. It was a place where upwards of 1 million Palestinians were by then sheltering, and it was the only entry point for goods, humanitarian aid, aid workers into Gaza that weren't controlled by Israel, a combatant. So President Biden said, if the Israelis don't create a plan for those civilians in Rafah and treat it differently than the rest of Gaza, I'm going to cut off American weapons. This was major because it represented the Biden administration's own acknowledgement their persuasion campaign wasn't enough to change Israeli behavior, and they might have to threaten actual tangible consequences like withholding bombs. I focus on that red line moment because what happened then, Noel, is that the Biden administration was feckless, callous, and ultimately, frankly, dishonest about what happened in Rafah once Israel went in, crossed that red line, in May of 2024.
10: Flames rage through a camp for displaced Palestinians after an Israeli airstrike triggered a massive blaze. Civilians burnt alive and children decapitated.
13: So how does this not violate the red line that the president laid out?
14: As I said, we don't want to see a major ground operation. We haven't seen that at this point.
15: The Biden administration notified lawmakers that it is sending more than $1 billion in tank ammunition, tactical vehicles, and mortar rounds to Israel.
11: You had the Biden administration both fail to apply the consequences they themselves promised, but actually help Israel twist the meaning of President Biden's own red line, really undermining not just American credibility, but a lot of hope among Palestinians, to a degree, among government officials at the State Department and beyond, who had felt finally Biden's policy might change and truly restrain Israel.
12: Let's go back to October 7th and the beginning of this conflict. Your book is very critical of the Biden administration, and you suggest or posit that Joe Biden's personal feelings about Israel guided his policy after 10/7. What does Joe Biden think about Israel?
11: Joe Biden is a professed Zionist.
16: Are you a Zionist?
17: Yes. Now you'll be able to make a lot out of it because people don't know what a Zionist is.
11: He said that were there not an Israel, America would have had to create one.
18: Were there not an Israel, the United States of America would have to invent an Israel to protect her interest in the region.
11: So there's an emotional attachment there and a strategic attachment. He sees Israel as a U.S. ally in the Middle East and as beneficial, right, for American interests there and for kind of broader questions of stability.
12: Was President Biden much different than past U.S. presidents in his approach to Israel?
11: That's what's staggering. Of course, presidents going back to Truman, you know, the first president to recognize the establishment of the State of Israel in 1948.
19: The United States recognizes the provisional government as the de facto authority of the new State of Israel.
11: Have largely been supportive of Israel as an American ally, and certainly going back to the 70s have increased America's entanglement with Israel as a military backer, as a donor of military aid.
20: The Yom Kippur War, when I ordered a huge airlift, which Golda Meir said saved Israel.
21: And I said, I will not let Israel go down the tube. And I knew that under the circumstances, we could not stand by and let the Soviet Union move in.
11: What President Biden did, and that I think is really going to shape our collective future, is turn an Israeli military campaign in Gaza into an American campaign. He essentially said the Americans were both providing the weapons that made Israel's massive bombardments of hugely populated Palestinian towns and cities that made that possible. And he turned the U.S. into kind of the guarantor of the whole situation. He said, not only will we handle the weapons, we're going to handle the humanitarian aid. We're going to defend Israel on the world stage. So it's a doubling down that I was told by Israeli officials themselves and by many of Biden's own aides, they were surprised by. They did feel it was going further than what they had seen previously.
12: When Hamas attacked Israel on October 7th, how did President Biden and his close advisors talk about the attack? What was distinct?
11: The narrative from President Biden and advisors like Secretary of State Tony Blinken, National Security Advisor Jake Sullivan, and Middle East Coordinator Brett McGurk was really important in that theme of making this an American war. They started to talk not just about the suffering of Israeli civilians, Israeli hostages, of course, who were taken that day by Hamas-led fighters, and what's widely acknowledged as a war crime. But they started to frame it in the context, Noel, of 9/11 and America's own experience. And this was what was so dangerous. You had Biden administration officials say things like, this is the equivalent of 10 9/11s. From the folks I talked to, you know, people who've studied the region for a long time, that's a frame that's really unhelpful in that you're then missing the political picture. You're then missing the broader context of Israel-Palestine that is distinct, and instead turning it into this you're with us or against us narrative, and this idea that some kind of inconceivable, unimaginable evil has been unleashed, and the only way to respond is with force.
12: Israel launched its war on Gaza immediately to retaliate for the 10/7 attack, and Israel's stated aim was to destroy Hamas. As I understand it, very early on, there were people saying Israel's actions in Gaza seem to be tipping into something different than advertised. What was happening and who was picking up on it?
11: What was alarming to the officials I spoke with was how Israel's language statements, talking of human animals, talking of collective punishment, cutting off of food, water, aid, electricity.
1: We are imposing a complete siege on Gaza. There will be no electricity, no food, no water, no fuel. Everything will be closed. We are fighting against human animals and we are acting accordingly.
11: How that felt like it was a campaign different than we're just going to go in and retaliate for this attack. So the people who are picking up on this are diplomats. They're at the White House. They're public diplomacy experts who are saying America is being very quickly attached to these statements, which by October 11th, UN Secretary General Antonio Guterres already said resembled the language of genocide. Of course, Israel denies it's carried out a genocide. That's kind of where the U.S. officials I talked to started to get concerned, Noel, because they felt, yes, America is going to stand with its ally in this moment of extreme trauma. And certainly more than 250 hostages were taken that day, among them American citizens. Some kind of policy response is going to happen. Does it have to be this massive infliction of pain on more than 2 million Palestinians already living in extreme conditions, described as an open-air prison? Or can it be restrained? So the officials I talked about and the officials kind of at the highest levels of the Biden administration very early considered, should we put restrictions on how the Israelis operate? Should we make them sign assurances about how they use American weaponry, which is standard practice, by the way, when America arms countries like Ukraine? None of that happened. Instead, the Biden administration chose a policy that effectively represented a blank check for Israel's retaliation.
12: Now, what in your estimation were Biden's options? What could he have done?
11: Biden and his team now, particularly, again, Jake Sullivan, are expressing the idea of, in the cold light of morning, perhaps they should have done more. They should have pressured Netanyahu more. I document in Crossing the Red Line that over those 16 months they were in power, they were repeatedly brought options. So, for instance, people inside the administration said, if the top levels wanted us to find a war crime, we could have. Instead, the narrative was to sustain a kind of gray area without a clear confirmation of alleged war crimes. Should note, Israel denies breaking the laws of war. But the Biden administration was never willing to say even one occurred. And in the red line section that I talk about, I think what's so important is the Biden administration experimented with using their leverage. So on April 1st of 2024, an Israeli strike hit a convoy with the World Central Kitchen Aid Group, an aid group that's extremely well-connected in D.C. Celebrity chef Jose Andres is personally known to Biden and killed in the strike. 7 aid workers, among them Westerners.
16: A direct hit on the group's armored vehicle, incinerating everything and everyone inside.
22: So this was not just a bad luck situation where, oops, we dropped the bomb in the wrong place.
11: As this is unfolding, as President Biden is looking at that killing of World Central Kitchen aid workers, he, for the first time since October 7th, calls Prime Minister Netanyahu with a list of specific demands for things Israel must do. Not just, folks might have been familiar with the stories of Biden calls Netanyahu angry over the war. He called and said, you've got to do this or our policy is going to shift. And Netanyahu began to do those things. That shows Biden sort of actually applying the pressure that many in his camp had wanted him to, getting those results. And then, as I'm told by several very senior officials, it all fell apart. That's where I think we can take lessons from the Biden era of, essentially, as one official put it to me, that the relationship with Israel can work like America's relationship with any other country if policymakers are willing to say, we prioritize reducing civilian casualties or we prioritize moving towards peace and stability. the Biden administration said that. But when they had the tools they could have used to do that, they consistently refused to apply them.
12: The book is Crossing the Red Line, and that was the author Akbar Shahid Ahmed. In 2024, Biden canceled a shipment of 2,000-pound bombs to Israel just before the Rafah offensive. Now, Trump wants to send more of those very same bombs to Israel, and your tax dollars are going to pay for them. That's when we return.

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5: In 1957, tenor saxophonist John Coltrane gave up drugs and alcohol and began to blaze a revolutionary musical path, both as a leader and with pianist Thelonious Monk. 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

We can't predict what tomorrow's biggest news story will be, but we know WNIN will be ready to cover it. 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
1: I'm Alex Ward. I'm a national security reporter at the Wall Street Journal.
2: President Trump is trying to get congressional approval for an arms deal with Israel. What's in this package?
1: It's a big package full of weapons. The headline bit of it, of course, is the 2,000-pound bomb sale.
3: The Times says, quote, the proposed sale would include 40,000 one-ton bombs whose use by Israel and Gaza and Lebanon has drawn international anger.
4: The proposed $2.8 billion sale of heavy bombs could be the largest of its kind in years.
1: And the reason it's standing out is not only just the size of the weapon, but also the fact that the Biden administration restricted that sale during the Gaza war as a political signal.
5: They made it clear that if they go into Rafah, they haven't gone into Rafah yet, if they go into Rafah, I'm not supplying the weapons that have been used historically to deal with Rafah, to deal with the cities, to deal with that problem.
1: So basically go, hey, we know you guys are flattening Gaza. Please be more strategic and more targeted and use a scalpel, not a hammer. That was sort of the one big public rebuke of the way Israel was prosecuting that war. So the fact that Trump is doing this is a sign that there's been a change.
2: The United States has sold weapons to Israel for a long time now. How does this package that Trump wants compare to previous arms sales to Israel?
1: American presidents, Republican, Democrat, have been selling arms to Israel for years. There was a standing, I believe, $3 billion sale of weapons per year to Israel. And it's sort of a pro forma thing. Like the U.S. gives the sale, it goes to Israel, it's what happens. It has become the weapon sales in and of themselves sort of a test of, well, how into the U.S.-Israel relationship are you? You'll recall that former President Barack Obama was dinged a lot by his critics for seemingly not being pro-Israel enough, in large part because he was seeking an Iran nuclear deal. Israel didn't like that, and so there were questions about, well, does America under Obama really care about Israel?
6: Look, Kirsten, this is really not even in dispute. You've never had a worse relationship with Israel.
1: So what does he do? He approves the largest ever, at the time, Israel weapons sale.
7: Handing over a multi-billion dollar gift card for the Pentagon's military arsenal.
8: The bond between the United States and Israel is unbreakable.
1: That was their way of telling the world, or at least going after critics, saying, look, you can't deny America's commitment to Israel. Look at all these weapons we've just sold them. So there are many aspects of the U.S.-Israel relationship, but the weapon sales have been either a flashpoint or a moment of like steady, concrete connection between the two countries.
2: This Trump package has been reported as a $2.8 billion sale. Does that mean that Israel goes into its coffers and gives $2.8 billion to like American weapons manufacturers? How does the money actually change hands? What happens?
1: Well, it depends, and we can get really nerdy with it if you want.
2: Sure.
1: The American weapons contracting process is a Byzantine network of nonsense. but there are two broad ways in which the U.S. sells weapons. One is called foreign military sales. It's like what it sounds like. A country wants to buy certain weapons from an American company. Those weapons are tied up in a legal restriction because they're so powerful in advance that requires American approval. And so that's why you think of the U.S. selling the weapons, because the U.S. goes, okay. But it's really buying from companies, mostly. On some occasions, government coffers, but let's simplify and say companies. So in that case, you know, country goes, I want to buy your stuff. Great, hand over the money that those weapons go. That is the easiest way.
2: Okay.
1: And then there's a really wacky system called foreign military financing, FMF. And that is the U.S. gives money to a foreign country for them to then buy American weapons. And you may be wondering, well, why the U.S. give taxpayer dollars to another country to buy our stuff?
2: I am wondering that, yeah.
1: Okay. it's a fair question. So a couple of reasons. One is certain countries may not have the money that they need at the time to pay for things, but the U.S. wants to maintain that relationship. Weapon sales are a way to show connection and alliance and partnership between countries. And so even if that country can't make it happen, okay, here's some money. You'll get us back at some point. The other bit is to help American companies stay competitive.
2: And so when we have that moment where we hear people saying, I don't want my taxpayer dollars going to pay for bombs that go to Israel, that is actually what is happening.
1: Yeah.
2: Let's talk about the mechanics if we can. Some Democrats in Congress are opposing this Trump sale very loudly. What does that mean? Can they actually do anything about it?
1: They can make it harder for the sale to go through, but if the Trump administration is genuinely adamant that they have to do this, then it's going to go through.
2: Okay.
1: So long story short, there are informal ways for the leaders of the foreign relations committees in the Senate and the House to basically say, I don't want this sale to go forward. And Gregory Meeks, the right now the ranking member of the House Foreign Affairs Committee, from a Democrat from New York, he's saying, I don't approve this.
0: The Trump administration has not provided sufficient assurances that these weapons will be used by the Netanyahu government in accordance with U.S. law and with appropriate protections for civilians.
1: Now, Meeks and other Democrats could try to put blocks. They could threaten to not confirm future nominees if this sale goes through or whatever. I mean, there's all kinds of ways they could delay, gum up the system. But the lack of a better term, Trump card here is the administration could just claim there's a national security imperative to get this through. They could claim, Iran might be threatening Israel soon, or there could be another October 7th type attack. And so they could say that necessitates a sale regardless of what Congress says.
2: There's been a fair amount of tension between Trump and Netanyahu of late. Do we know if Trump is asking for anything in return? Is he extracting anything from Israel for this?
1: It's a good question. I don't know for sure. However, we do know that this is an interesting time for this to be happening. Trump is trying to get Israel to kind of chill in the region on three fronts. In Iran, for the moment, against Lebanon, Hezbollah in Lebanon, and in Gaza. And Trump is trying to make a peace deal in Gaza, trying to rebuild that place, trying to get the Hezbollah situation in Lebanon sorted out, and also trying to get Israel to hold fire in Iran, which as long as the U.S. does the same. But also, we just can't discount the fact that Trump didn't know about this new sale, or not the new sale, but that it included the 2,000-pound bombs, right? There's a whole bureaucracy beneath him. There's a whole bunch of staff beneath him. This gets really technical. This gets really intense. And one could imagine that a staffer went, Biden didn't send the 2,000-pound bombs, so why doesn't the Trump administration? Because what is one thing that Trump loves? Doing things that Biden didn't. And so it could also totally be just kind of a bit of Biden trolling at the end of the day.
2: Do you think the relationship between the U.S. and Israel has changed from the Biden administration to the second Trump administration?
1: I mean, not much, right?
2: Huh?
1: Right?
2: Yeah.
1: I guess I've seen more continuity than change, with one exception, which is as much as has happened, there has been no American president who has spoken about Israel or about the U.S.-Israeli relationship like Trump has in the second term. I mean, he's said some things that are quite shocking that even some Democrats would have wanted Biden to say.
9: He also said to me about Benjamin Netanyahu, if I tell him to do something, he does it.
10: Right. Fine, he'll do whatever I want him to do.
1: It's a notable thing, and one of the reasons you sort of see some restraint, it looks like, in what Netanyahu would prefer to do is likely because of that. That is not to say, I want to be very clear, that Trump has restricted Israel or in some historic way, because again, there have been two bombing campaigns, but it is notable the language he's using now.
2: Alex Ward is a national security reporter at the Wall Street Journal. Ariana Espudu and Miles Bryan produced today, and Jolie Myers edited. David Tadashore engineered, and Gabriel Dunatov checked the facts. I'm Noel King. It's Today Explained.